In game tomorrow, that a 6:05 first pitch where T.J. Nichols will go for the Biscuits. And then Gary Gill-Hill will make his second start of the week as we finish things off on Sunday with a 3:33 first pitch. Mark Coley, the second, was just hit by a pitch on a ball that he started his swing on, and then it looked like it hit him in the hands. Garrett Edwards, for a moment there, looked into the dugout and then looked at home plate umpire thinking maybe that was a swing attempt from Mark Coley the second. It didn't look like it. Now maybe Edwards' case was that it was a foul ball and caught the knob rather than his hand.

0: the hit-by pitch. Here's Jacob Herdebees in the ninth spot, as he has been all week. Pitch home. Bounce softly back to the mound. Edwards has it. His play is going to be at first. Edwards hopped off the mound, was able to pick it up. Chopped down Jacob Herdebees. It does move Mark Coley II into scoring range. Now the Shuckers in this game have had an 0-for-3 start with runners in scoring position. They finished 0-for-7 in game one of the day. Dylan O'Ray, the leadoff man for the second time, watches up top. So far, it's 2 runs on 2 hits. One of those being the home run that started this inning from Matthew Wood. Edwards sat at his chest, working from the first base side. Kicks home the 1-0 and misses down and in with the second pitch. Well, Major League Baseball is now well underway. The Rays currently lead the Diamondbacks 3-1. They fell behind on the first batter of the game. For Arizona, the Diamondbacks leadoff man went deep. Pitch misses off the outer edge, and it is now 3-0. Now, Junior Caminero, the former Biscuit, quickly responded. He belted a 3-run homer in the first, and that game still stands as a 3-1 game in the fourth. The Brewers underway hosting their in-division rival, the Chicago Cubs, as O'Ray watches ball four. And will take first base. So it is now first and second for Josh Adamczewski. Adamczewski, a 385 hitter now after grounding out in his first trip. Still at the point where every at-bat, it fluctuates quite a bit. But when you get off to as hot of a start as he has, it doesn't hurt as much. When you look and see the first number is a 4 and it drops to a 3 when you ground out. That's what he did in his first trip. He grounded over to first, but even that was productive because it moved the runner to third, and then a ground out was able to push him home. 2-0 Shuckers in the top of the second inning. Game two of the day, so we'll go 7 innings in this one as well. A swing and a miss by the lefty, and it's 1-1. The Shuckers sent 5 to the dish in the opening inning. They've sent 5, Adamczewski being the 6th here in inning number 2. Edwards across 40 pitches, kicks home. This one line down the right field line will bury itself in the corner. Coley comes around to score. O'Ray loses the helmet around third. Here comes the relay. Arnamo will put it in his back pocket. It's a 2-run double for Josh Adamczewski. Biscuits on the wrong side of this one to start. They trail 4-0. Garrett Edwards had been really sharp since, well, it had been a span of a few starts in the month. He started with a quality start against Biloxi on the road to begin this month, and then went 6 innings for a second consecutive outing against Knoxville here at home, where he gave up 4 earned runs. He made 2 starts that week, and he gave up 1 across 3 1/3, and then just turned in one of his better of the year, going 5 one-run innings his last time out, but he's been tagged for 4 earned runs across 5 outs in this one. Look at what Edwards has done. Last time out, he only gave up 3 hits, which was the fewest hits he had allowed since back on April 25th against Pensacola, when he went a season-high 7 one-run innings, allowing 2 hits. Burke pops one up into center field, playable for Matt Horvath. He's camped underneath it, looking into the blue skies, and he hauls in the final out. But Biloxi adds on. They pick up 3 runs thanks to a solo homer from Matthew Wood and a 2-run double from Josh Adamczewski. We go to the bottom of the second. Biscuits have their work cut out for them. They trail 4-0 against the Shuckers on Jack 740.
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9: I've seen updates, right? All right, here we go. Last one.
10: Now, Manuel Rodriguez retoes the rubber, and he has the advantage to this point. It's a 4-0 lead for Biloxi to the bottom of the second. This gets went quietly in their opening inning. They went 1-2-3, and it was capped off on an unassisted ground out back to the mound. Manuel Rodriguez picked it up, ran it over to first himself. Yadier Arenamo in the fourth spot, followed by Emilian Petrie and Gregory Barrios. The 4-5 and 6 batters for the Biscuits here in the second. Now, tonight is WWE Wrestling Night at the ballpark. We have some fun shots up on the screen. There's a breaking ball that misses down. Arenamo was squaring to bunt. Well, all of the headshots on the video board have the Biscuits players clad in some wrestling attire. A lot of them showing off a little bit of extra skin, showing off some muscle. All of them jacked. 1-0 pitch. Flutters up and away. And got to see a good handful of those prior to the game as our hard workers in the control room were making sure everything was running smoothly, throwing them up. So far, my favorite is Yadier Arenamo's. Pitch home is bounced on one hop over to third. Fisher had trouble picking it up. He's still going to throw across the diamond, but it's not in time. Arenamo is aboard. He becomes the Biscuits' first base runner on what will likely be an E5. There's a well-struck ball on one hop that just popped in and out of Andrew Fisher's glove. And Arenamo is aboard. Here is Emilian Petrie, a designated hitter. Petrie singled in his first trip and went a total of 1-for-3 in game one of the day. Here's the first pitch to him, and he sends it a looping ball down the left field line, sinking quickly, and it just falls in foul. Arenamo got a great read on that and was already across second when it came down to settle in as a foul ball. Well, if you look out in the Biscuits bullpen right now, there is a lefty up and warming. Appears to be T.J. Fontaine getting loose, and it is. Fontaine, we may see earlier than expected, with four runs and over 50 pitches already being thrown from the starter, Garrett Edwards. Manuel Rodriguez is ready. Long pause, and his pitch home is again fouled off on the left side. And they do go base hit for Yadier Arenamo. It wasn't an easy play to be made. Yadier picks up a hit. Emilian Petrie, the designated hitter. Behind in the count, nothing in two. Rodriguez still under 20 pitches. This will be his 18th. And again, a fluttering foul ball back off the facing of the Swedes. Stays at 0-2. Petrie, a native of Canada. He's in the lineup alongside his fellow Canadian on the roster, and Noah Myers, who bats eighth and plays left field. Rodriguez looking for the put-away pitch. He won't find it there. There's a scorching liner at 101. That is foul and deflects into the bullpen down the right field line. So far, Biloxi has manufactured four runs on three hits. Montgomery now has one hit. They do not have a run quite yet, but they have the leadoff man aboard here in the second inning and nobody out. Petrie fouling off some of these borderline pitches. 0-2 on its way again. This one misses wide. It's a changeup from the right-hander. Petrie was a big part of that offense in Bowling Green that had so much success in the first half. There's a bouncing ball right side. Diving effort by the second baseman, O'Reilly, and it leaks into right. Arenamo will throw the brakes on at second base. And it's back-to-back singles. This one and a two-strike count for Emilian Petrie. Back-to-back singles to open up the second trip for Montgomery, and they may have found something against the young starter, Manuel Rodriguez, who's just now across 20 pitches, 21 offerings for him. And here comes Gregory Barrios. Barrios went hitless in game one. He went 0-for-3 with a strikeout, a flyout, and a pop-out. Pitch home. Bounce on the ground. A foul ball. Up the third base line. It started in fair territory, but took one big hop and drifted into foul ground. Johnny Cuevas, one of the bullpen arms, who pitched really well earlier this week, was there to pick it up. First and second. Nobody out here in the bottom of the second inning. Rodriguez out of the stretch. He looks at Arenamo at second, long pause, and he kicks home. Misses down and away from Gregory Barrios, who's hitting .239 at the moment. Nestles into the back of that right-handed batter's box. Here's the 1-1 pitch, and he lofts it on a line right at Eric Brown Jr., who snares it. Arenamo was quick enough to get back to the second base bag and avoid being doubled up. A hard hit liner from Gregory Barrios. Nothing to show for it. On the line out to short. Another foot and a half up the middle, and that likely leaks in to center field. But Eric Brown Jr., who's a bit of a do-it-all guy defensively, played center in game one of the day. Now at shortstop, he played third in the back end of that game. Here's Danielle Vailheen, who watches the call at strike. Well, Vailheen has played in 10 games since May 15th, so that's over a month ago, right around 5 weeks. And Vailheen has reached in every game that he's played in since then. That's 10 consecutive games. He's hit in all but one of those contests. Swings and misses and falls behind 0-2. Vailheen, very familiar with this league. That is because he was originally signed out of Colombia in 2018 by the Reds, spent parts of three seasons with the Chattanooga Lookouts here in the Southern League. 0-2, and he fouled it off. Well, he certainly looked like he offered at it. I don't think there's any way he fouled that off. He's arguing that case. I think on an appeal, they would have said he went around. Not so sure it was a foul ball, but same result as it would have been if they appealed the swing. Vailheen chases and becomes the second strikeout victim against Manuel Rodriguez. And there are two gone. The Biscuits 0-for-2 so far with a runner in scoring range. If Noah Myers can change that, he sends the first pitch foul back and out of play. Noah Myers, an avid fisherman. Noah's actually got a second Instagram account that is solely for fishing. Show off the fish that he catches and take people out, show them the ropes. There's a called strike on him, and he's down nothing in two. Myers told us that last year when he was here in Montgomery, he spent some of his Monday off days driving to Pensacola to fish off the beach. Hasn't done it yet this year. 0-2 pitch, and he sends it foul back to the screen. An avid fisherman. protecting behind, nothing in two against the righty Rodriguez, who has a pair of strikeouts through his first two innings. Trying to sit down the biggest opportunity for the Biscuits so far. Offering misses low. 1-2 now the count. Arenamo settled at second base. Over at first is Emilian Petrie. Each of them single to open the inning. And the train says hello for the first time here in game two. Open stance on the left side for Myers. 1-2 the count. Rodriguez deals. Broke a curveball off and missed beneath the zone. And Myers pulls back to even at 2 balls and 2 strikes. The Biscuits got to a season-high mark of 7 games above .500 before they rattled off 8 consecutive losses that essentially handed Biloxi the division. It's a swing and a foul tip held on to by Matthew Wood, and the inning is over. Biscuits get the first two on with base hits from Arenamo and Petrie, but they're both left there after 3 consecutive sat-down, including a pair of strikeouts. We go to the top of the third, 4-0 Shuckers over the Biscuits.
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10: Now the Biscuits do go to the bullpen. Garrett Edwards' night is over, and he only lasted 2 innings. Tough stretch for Edwards, who finished after 2 innings. We'll get you his official final line in just a moment. For Edwards, that is officially the shortest start of the season. He had gone 3 innings a couple of times. Biscuits reach to the bullpen. Here is the lefty, T.J. Fontaine. There aren't many lefties on this roster for the Biscuits. There's only two. They both come out of the bullpen. Jackson Lancaster, T.J. Fontaine is the other. And Fontaine has had a bit of a roller coaster of a season. He got off to a crazy hot start. Has struggled a little bit as of late. There's a breaking ball. Fontaine allowed 2 runs his last time out. That snapped a scoreless streak of back-to-back games that spanned an even 4 innings. He's 3-1 this year with a 4.79 ERA. Lefty kicks home. This one tagged in the air. Foul up the first baseline. You watch the Shuckers bullpen clear out. They've all got smiles on their faces. It went scattering. Ball one hopped into their vicinity. Lefty on lefty matchup. Fontaine against lefties has given up a .250 batting average. He's got a fastball, slider, and changeup. Oddly enough, has been better against right-handers. There's a beautiful slider on the outer edge. He got Fisher to chase, but he caught a piece of it to stay alive. Fisher has reached in all 8 games at the AA level, hitting .280 in that span. 3 homers. Only one of his hits have gone for a singular base. He's behind 0-2 here. Fontaine kicks. Another slider. Couldn't get it to break into the zone. It stayed up and in on the lefty. It's Fisher, Bovee, and Wood, the three slated to bat against Fontaine in his first inning. Here in the top of the third, a 4-0 Shuckers lead. That one just missed outside, a fastball at 91. Fontaine was one of the earlier call-ups from High A Bowling Green, and he pitched once for the Biscuits last year, just in a spot appearance. Pitch home is lofted in the air, back foul, and it stays at 2-2. Fontaine won a scoreless inning last year. For opening this year with High A Bowling Green, made 5 relief outings, went 1-1 with a 3.86 ERA. Over 9 1/3. Now this is the 14th time that the Biscuits have called upon him out of the pen. 2-2, swing and a miss. On an off-speed pitch way upstairs, got Fisher to chase, and that's the first strikeout for T.J. Fontaine. Pitch up there in above the zone. I'll get you the final line on Garrett Edwards. Is maybe Fontaine just had his chain break. He handed something to Braden Taylor, and Taylor put it in his back pocket. That's good teammate of the day award going to Taylor, taking the baggage off of Fontaine. There's the lefty and Bovee, and the left-handed T.J. Fontaine starts him out with a called strike up top. Fastball at the very top of the zone. Time called. Fontaine stepped off the back of the rubber. They're actually assessing a clock violation on him, and that'll even the count at 1-1. Lefty deals and misses outside. So Garrett Edwards' final on 2 innings. He allowed 4 runs on 3 hits. He walked 2, he struck out 1, and he did allow 1 homer, and that was to Matthew Wood, who stands on deck. Pitch to Bovee is just wide as well. Advantage belongs to the left-handed hitting Mike Bovee, who has torched the Biscuits this year. Nobody has more hits for the Shuckers against the Biscuits than Mike Bovee, who picked up 2 as he watches a called strike, and the count is now full. Bovee had 2 hits in game 1. He's now up to 17 hits in 15 games against Montgomery. Three-two count. Here's the pitch. It misses wide. Ball 4. Fontaine started it with a strikeout. Follows it up with a walk, and now Matthew Wood, who homered in his last trip, will step into the batter's box. For Wood, that was his 9th home run of the year. And marked his team-leading 4th of the season against the Biscuits. And actually, after Blake Burke homered in game 1, both of them now have 4 against Montgomery. Pitch home. This is outside. Ball and no strikes on the Shuckers catcher. Fontaine, 25 years old, out of San Diego State. He chops this one foul of the first baseline. And the count is back to even at 1-1. Fontaine, in 2019, represented Team USA in the 18U World Series. He went on a tear in the summer. Had an 0.74 ERA that summer. There's a bouncing ball back to the mound. He picks it up. He'll play it to first and zips one on to Cameron James for the out. So it does move Bovee up to second base, but Matthew Wood sat down on a comebacker and hopped back to the hill. Here's Eric Brown Jr., who grounded to first base in his first trip. That followed Matthew Wood's homer back in the second inning, now here in the third. Four runs on three hits for the Shuckers. They have a runner up at second base with two gone here in the frame. Biscuits have two hits, but no runs to show. And this one bounced on the ground. Second baseman Arenamo has it, can take his time, and delivers a chest-high strike to retire the side. T.J. Fontaine picks up a scoreless inning. It comes on 17 pitches. It's no runs on no hits, no errors, one left stranded. We go bottom three. Biscuits looking to climb back into this doubleheader on Jock 740.
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10: Manuel Rodriguez is on for his third inning. The Biscuits found something against him in the second, but he was able to hunker down and throw up a zero. Arenamo and Petrie both picked up singles, but were stranded there after the next three all recorded outs. Cameron James will lead it off. The nine-hole hitting first baseman has had a really good stretch lately that culminated with a three-homer game back on Sunday to finish out the first half. It was the Biscuits' first three-homer game since Junior Caminero. Seems to be a common theme this year. Pitch home. James watches a called strike. Cameron was a standout at Mississippi State and won a national championship with Mississippi State. Right-hander deals home, and James waves and misses at the 0-1 pitch. Right-hander kicks home, and the 0-2 is popped up right side in foul territory, leaking towards that netting. It is going to hit the top rail. It hit the support wire that strings along the top of the netting. Saved Cameron James. Manuel Rodriguez. He's got 7 wins this year already, which is the second most to only Jonathan Harmon, who has 8. You look at the top of this list. There's only 3 players that have more than 5 wins this year in the Southern League. James watches up and away with a fastball. Jonathan Harmon has 8 currently. Manuel Rodriguez on the mound right now has 7. And the former Biscuit, Michael Ferret, has 6. 1-2 pitch is swatted back to the screen. And it stays at 1-2. Right-hander deals home. James again spoils the two-strike pitch. It's Cameron James before the top of the card comes back up for the second time through against Manuel Rodriguez. Matt Horvath and Braden Taylor are slated to bat in the inning. Right-hander with his glove just beneath his chin kicks home, and again another two-strike foul ball from Cameron James. That was pitch number 40 from Rodriguez, and it remains a 1-2 count on the leadoff hitter in this third inning. Rodriguez shakes off his catcher. They're now on the same page. Righty digs for the grip in his glove and kicks to the plate. And Cameron James, with a good eye, watches a slider outside. James said he had never homered three times in a single game. As he sends one foul back our way. And just wide of our friend Javik Blake in the visiting broadcast booth. We saw one find its way into the booth earlier this year. Our friend in Pensacola, Eric Bramer. In a bunt attempt from Austin O'Byrne. Pitch home is lofted again back foul. That ball that O'Byrne bunted foul back into the visiting broadcast booth actually sits in the booth. Eric signed it and wrote dropped by Eric Bramer on a Austin O'Byrne bunt. And signed the date. 2-2 pitch. Wide of the zone. This is an incredible at-bat from Cameron James. James continues to battle. He just watched the 11th pitch of the AB go by. Here comes number 12 from Manuel Rodriguez. He kicks, and the payoff is popped up left side and foul ground. Another foul ball. Have it at bat, Cameron James. He's ready to see a 13th pitch. Manuel Rodriguez only had to throw 14 in the opening inning. Righty set at his chest. 3-2 again. James spoils it back to the screen. And with that, it's officially the longest at-bat pitch-wise on the season for Montgomery Biscuit. Here comes pitch number 14. 3-2 count. It misses high and tight. Have an at-bat. Cameron James, he wins it with a walk. Well, if he faces Manuel Rodriguez for a second time, we may see that pay dividends. On the 14th pitch of the at-bat, he takes first base. That featured 8 foul balls. Matt Horvath pulls the trigger on a first pitch slider and comes up empty. Horvath struck out his first time up against Rodriguez. Mac has seen him a few times this year. He's still hitless against him. 0 for 7 now with a pair of strikeouts. It's been the story for a lot of these Biscuits hitters. Pitch misses down and away. Entering today, the only players that had a hit against Rodriguez were Yadier Arandamo, who had doubled against him and now has added a hit in this game. Xavier Isaac, who's not in the lineup, has one. There's a called strike, and it's 1-2. And then Noah Myers has been the best against him. Myers struck out in his first trip, but is now 3 out of 6 against him. Braden Taylor also has a knock. And that is it. Just 6 hits for the Biscuits in the first 2 times that they had faced Rodriguez. This misses down and away, and the count is back to even at 2 balls and 2 strikes. The Biscuits so far in this one have 2 hits. They came consecutively to start the second inning, Arandamo and Petrie. Now they have a leadoff walk in Cameron James. 2-2 the count on Horvath. Right-hander deals, and Mack fouls it off, or rather just popped out of Matthew Wood's mitt, and it is a strikeout. That's the 4th for Rodriguez. Rodriguez, in the first time that he faced the Biscuits, had 3. He had 5. And the last time that he faced them, back at the beginning of this month, June 3rd to be exact, Rodriguez has set season highs in the month with 2 outings featuring 8 strikeouts as he misses with his first offering to the lefty Braden Taylor. Well, the name of the game as a starting pitcher is just give your team a chance to win. You don't have to be perfect every night, although that's nice. 1-0 pitch is fouled back, and it's 1-1. That's exactly what Manuel Rodriguez has done. The Shockers are 4-0 in his starts this month. He has won all 4 starts. Actually, excuse me. He's won 3 of the 4. Ready deals. There's a wave and a miss. And actually, no, he has won all of them. He won a game most recently where he only went two innings. He came out of the bullpen. The only time he's come out of the pen. Pitch home. Tagged on the ground. Foul up the first baseline. You go back even further. And in his starts in May, the Shuckers went 4-0 in his final four starts of the month. The last time he started a game that Biloxi lost was May 2nd. That's the definition of giving your team a shot, as he misses wide, and it's two balls and two strikes. A lot of W's when Manuel Rodriguez takes the mound. And it's even more impressive when you consider he's the youngest pitcher in franchise history to appear in a game, and he's only the ninth Brewers AA pitcher since 2000 to make a start at AA before his 21st birthday. Pitch misses outside, and the count is full. His professional debut in the Dominican Summer League came as a 16-year-old. I don't know what you guys were doing when you were 16, but I certainly was not pitching professionally. There's a hard hit liner into right center field. James around second. He hesitated for a moment. Now chugs into third, standing up. Braden Taylor has another hit. He has safely reached in eight straight games. And he drives James over to third base. And the Biscuits have runners at the corners with one away for Theo Gillen. Catcher Matthew Wood stepped in front of the plate as if he was going to relay to his defense what they wanted to do with runners at the corners and just one out. But before he did that, Josh Spence, the pitching coach, came trotting out of that first base dugout, and now the entire Shuckers infield converges on top of the mound. Talk about what they want to do with Gillen and also what they want to do if Braden Taylor decides to break for second base. So 4-0 Shuckers lead here in the bottom of the third, but the Biscuits have two on, first and third with just one out, and the Rays top prospect, Theo Gillen, stands in the batter's box. Rodriguez working from the stretch, middle of the slab, looking in at the lefty Gillen. Righty kicks, here's his pitch. Theo takes wide of the zone for ball one. Gillen just 20 years old. So a battle of 20-year-olds here. 20-year-old Manuel Rodriguez on the mound. 20-year-old Theo Gillen in the box. Rodriguez fits one over the heart of the plate. A called strike with a cutter. And it is 1-1. Rodriguez set. His 1-1 offering is lofted foul, back and out of play. Now Manuel Rodriguez will celebrate his 21st birthday in August. August 8th to be exact. So he is just about a month older than Theo Gillen, who will turn 21 in September, September 12th. Gillen will celebrate his 21st birthday here at this ballpark in the second-to-last game of the regular season. It's a Saturday against Columbus. He watches just off the plate, and the count is even at 2-2. And hopefully for the Biscuits, by that time, they have had their second-half clinching celebration to mark 11 consecutive years of being in the postseason in the Southern League. Pitch home, the runner goes, throw to second is online, not quite in time. It was just to the shortstop side of the bag, and if it was on the bag, Leiku would have chopped down Braden Taylor, but instead, Taylor swipes his 11th of the year. The double play no longer in order. Gillen trying to put the Biscuits on the board. First base is now open with Yadier Arnamo on deck, runners at second and third, and a 3-2 count. Here's the payoff. Gillen lofts it foul. It stays three balls and two strikes. Rodriguez has had a labor in this inning, and a large part of that has been thanks to a 14-pitch at-bat from Cameron James, who's over at third base and represents run number one for the Biscuits here tonight. Another 3-2 pitch on the way. Gillen sends it in the air, left side, twisting its way out of play and down into the seats. Still three balls and two strikes on this Friday night in the capital city. Biscuits have been hunting that big hit all day long. They won game one without a hit with runners in scoring range. Gillen again spoils the two-strike pitch, fouled a fastball directly back of the catcher. This will be pitch number nine of the at-bat to Theo Gillen. Here comes the ninth pitch, and it is spoiled on a foul ball right at Gillen's feet. Confidence rising for the Rays' top prospect. As he fouls off some borderline pitches, settles back into that left-handed batter's box. Left foot on that chalk line in the back of the box. 3-2 pitch again. The 10th of the at-bat is up the middle for a base hit. James scores. Here comes the second run. Taylor will score behind him. It's a two-run knock on the 10th pitch of the AB for the Rays' top prospect, Theo Gillen. Now, Gillen has driven in three in two games today. And the Biscuits have cut the deficit in half. Theo Gillen finding his groove here at Double A. And with that, he will chase Rodriguez from the game. The Shuckers will call to the bullpen just from the looks of it, without looking at the number. This looks like Nick Merkel, the tallest man coming out of the pen, and it is Merkel. We'll talk more about Nick Merkel when we return. Theo Gillen has put the Biscuits on the board with a two-run base hit. It's 4-2 Biloxi in the bottom of the third with one out. We'll step aside here on Jock 740.
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10: The lanky right-hander is on out of the pen to face Yadier Arenado. So both teams have gotten to the opposing bullpen in the early going to this one. Here's Nick Merkel's first pitch. Is just a bit inside. Yadier Arenado. There's a runner at first after Theo Gillen's two-run base hit. He's driven in two on one swing. It came on the 10th pitch of the at-bat, and the Biscuits finally found that big hit with a runner in scoring range, and it belongs to the newest member of the Biscuits. Arenado watches ball two. Merkel set and delivers. Arenado chops it foul up the third baseline, and the count moves to 2-1. Now Nick Merkel, he's got a fastball, knuckle curve, and a slider. He's 27 years old. has an ERA just north of 9 at the moment. Big frame. He's listed at 6'7", 255. 2-1 pitch is chopped over to third base, but drifts foul. Two balls and two strikes now on Yadier Arenado. Biscuit's second baseman singled in his first trip up. That was against Manuel Rodriguez. His line not quite final yet. He lasted one out more than Garrett Edwards did. 2 1/3. For the moment, has been tagged for two runs. Coming on four hits. This one lofted into shallow center field. Oncoming is Hurtubise. He dives, can't make the play. Gillen had to pause. He started back to first base, but he's able to move up to second on Yadier Arenado's second hit of the game. Another base hit. That is three consecutive singles now against two different pitchers. Manuel Rodriguez not off the hook just yet. At worst, he would garner a no decision in this game. He cannot be handed a loss. There's Emilian Petrie, who watches the first pitch flutter with that knuckle curve right across the top of the zone. Merkel set at his belt. Native of Spokane, Washington, gets a swing and a miss from Emilian Petrie. And it's nothing in two. This marks career appearance 109 at the professional level for Nick Merkel. Six times he's been called upon as a starter. 103rd relief appearance for him. There's a hopper over to the first base coach. And it remains nothing in two. Petrie with runners at first and second. Trying to add a minimum, move him over, but having to do so from an 0-2 hole. Merkel has been given the nickname the Large Mammal. 0-2 pitch. Swing and a miss. And they got him with a changeup downstairs. That's the first strikeout for him and the fifth overall for this Biscuits offense here in game two. Gregory Barrios with two gone will be tasked with trying to extend the frame. Barrios lined to short in his first trip. They had him played well with Eric Brown Jr. taking one step to his left to snare it out of the air. Now against Merkel, the first pitch drifts outside. Knuckle curve for ball one. Merkel picked up that nickname, the Large Mammal, when he was at Spokane Community College. He actually has that nickname stitched into his glove. He goes with a knuckle curve again, hits it at the bottom of the zone, pull even at 1-1. Barrios, the shortstop, does not have a hit yet today in both games, 0-4 combined. A prime opportunity to drive one in here. And he slaps it in the air, right side, but hanging up long enough for Mark Coley to race underneath it, and that ends the inning. Barrios out on the flyout to right. The Biscuits do get two runs on three hits, the big one coming on the two-run knock from Theo Gillen. We turn the car, top of the fourth next. Biscuits trail the Shuckers by a 4-2 score here on Jock 740.
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9: Let's go.
10: Both starting pitchers officially burned in this one. Neither made it through the third inning. We are through the third inning, though, and it's a 4-2 advantage for Biloxi over Montgomery. T.J. Fontaine still out there on the mound. He came in to start the third inning and faced one over the minimum. Walked one. Did not allow a hit. Did have a strikeout. Got a pair of ground balls. Tries to replicate that as he squares off against the 8-9-1 batters here in the top of the fourth. Coley the second, Herdebees, and O'Ray. Righty, lefty, lefty against the southpaw on top of the mound. Mark Coley comes in batting 196. He was hit by a pitch his first time up and later came around to score on the two-run double from Josh Adamczewski. Righty settles into the batter's box. Fontaine kicks home and his first pitch dives down and in. Ball and no strikes. There's the second offering. There's a swing and a miss. Leaked past the catcher, Vaoheen. The count evens at 1-1. Coley, 25 years old. He has gone hitless across his last four games. Last time out was 0-for-4 with four strikeouts. There's a swing and a miss. It is 1-2 now. Ball and two strikes on the right-handed hitting Coley the second. He was signed in late April with the Brewers organization. 1-2 pitch. He's hit high in the air. Pretty well struck to deep left field. Into the corner, Myers at the wall looking up, and this one carries out of here. It just kept going. The wind is gusting out that way, and he got it up above the confines of the ballpark, and the wind streams helped him out a little bit. He's got a homer, and Biloxi gets a run right back. It's 5-2 Shuckers. Towering home run. And here is Jacob Herdebees. Well, we've seen some no-doubt shots. That one just snuck out of here. A little bit of a wind-aided home run. It felt like off the bat. It was going to take Noah Myers back towards the track, but off the bat didn't exactly feel like a homer. And wind helped it get on out of here. Two balls and no strikes quickly to Jacob Herdebees. Fontaine didn't miss by much, but now working from behind, and his 2-0 pitch rides up and in for ball three. Five runs on four hits for the Shuckers. Two runs on five hits for the Biscuits. That one fits on the inner edge. Up at the top of the zone. Fontaine, much like the starter on the other side, Manuel Rodriguez, not an overpowering type of pitcher. Doesn't light up the radar gun, but a guy that understands how to pitch. Now this time misses upstairs with ball four. And the first two have reached here in the inning. A homer followed by a walk. And it turns over for the third time. This is Dylan O'Ray. Leadoff man has reached in both trips without putting the ball in play. He has walked in both trips. He has scored both times. First pitch. He squared to bunt. Lays it down. Fontaine gets out of the way. Taylor, the third baseman, picks it up and fires a strike to Cameron James for the out. But Herdebees does move over to second on the sacrifice. And it goes 5-3 on the scorecard. Fontaine was there to pick it up, and Taylor, with plus communication, called him off, said, "I've got the better angle. Also, I'm a righty. My shoulders are already squared to first. You've got to flip around." A good communication, and it leads to an out, but Biloxi has a runner in scoring position for Josh Adamczewski, who has two RBIs already. Two-run double his last time up. He is 1-for-2. Here's the first pitch to him, and he chops it on the ground. Cameron James has to wait back on it. He will flip to the covering Fontaine, who steps on the bag. It does move. Herdebees over to third, but Fontaine has the second out of the inning. Pounded right into the ground. Here is Blake Burke, who has been a hitting machine. Biscuits have battled him pretty well for the most part. The first time that they met, he had only singles. He is an extra base hitting machine. He sends this one deep out to left center field. Tough read for Horvath, who had to leak back behind him at the last moment. He's able to pick it up. He's got a grin on his face. No harm done on a flyout to center. But a run comes around to score on the leadoff homer by Mark Coley, and it's a 5-2 Shuckers lead at the bottom of the fourth.
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10: Friday night baseball rolls on here in the Gump. Nick Merkel sticks out there on the mound. He came on in relief of Manuel Rodriguez. We'll get you his final line right now. Rodriguez started really sharp. The Biscuits tagged him for a couple of hits in the second inning, but he was able to evade disaster. Didn't give up any runs until the third inning, where a two-run single by Theo Gillen chased him from the game, and a large part of that was due to the pitch count in that inning, because he had 2 10-plus pitch at-bats. Danielle Vailheed starts it off. Left-handed hitting catcher watches outside for ball one. So the final line on Rodriguez, 2 1/3 innings. They gave up 2 runs on 4 hits, 1 walk, and he struck out 4. So for 1-0 pitch is downstairs. For Garrett Edwards, it was the shortest start of his season. It is the same for Manuel Rodriguez. Not the shortest outing of his season, but his shortest start of the year. He had gone 2 innings in his lone relief outing. Vailheed in control. 3 balls and no strikes. Merkel came on and allowed a base hit to Arenamo to start off his evening, and then picked up a strikeout and a flyout to get out of the jam. There's a called strike on the outer edge, and it's 3-1. I mentioned earlier that Arenamo's wrestling night photo on the video board had been my favorite. I think Vailheed takes the cake for that now. Watches a called strike, and it is 3-2. Time called. If you're with us on MILB TV, there's Danielle Vailheed showing off the abs and the guns over there. See if he can't flex on a 3-2. And well, he won't swing the bat, but he will. And he's got himself a walk. He's aboard for the first time, and he sets the table for Noah Myers, who's stepping in for the second time. Myers struck out in his first trip up against the starter Rodriguez, who he had seen the ball very well against. now faces the tall righty Nick Merkel, who misses just above the zone with his first offering. Biscuits trail 5-2. They have actually out-hit Biloxi 5-4. So Biloxi has five runs on only four hits. It's two on five hits for the Biscuits. As Myers squared to bunt. Pulled back and watched a strike. Ball and a strike on the left-handed hitting left fielder Noah Myers. Danielle Veoheen, not a huge threat to go over at first base. Catcher takes his lead and the pitch home. Flutters wide to the zone. And it is a two-on advantage now.

Another payoff pitch upcoming for Merkel, who is just shy of 25 pitches now. This one will be his 24th. Pitch home is lined right at the shortstop, Brown Jr., who throws behind Vailheen, but he's back in time, going with a feet-first slide into the first base bag. Myers lined it right at Eric Brown Jr. Adam played well. Brown Jr. was shadowed slightly up the middle with the lefty in the box. And now he walks all the way to the opposite side. They dramatically put the shift on Cameron James Tupole. Dylan O'Ray, the second baseman, is almost directly behind second base. Cameron James watches a called strike with the first pitch. Cam saw 14 pitches, the most in a single at-bat this year for a Biscuits hitter in his last trip, and he ended up working a walk and came around to score. 0-1 pitch is fouled off down the right field line, and maybe the most impressive part of that is he had 8 foul balls. And it wasn't that he was fouling off a bunch of 3-2 pitches. He did do that, but he was down in the count, fouled one off. Watch a ball, would foul another two off. 0-2 pitch to him, and he fouls this one off. He's still down in the count, 0-2. James has played his role extremely well. When you look at the numbers for him, 224, 5 homers, 13 RBIs. No, it's not setting the world on fire, but it's also really hard for a guy like him to platoon just every once in a while. Here's a dribbler off his bat towards the mound. Merkel picks it up, underhand flips, and that's the out. But it does move Vailheen up to second base. The Biscuits will have a chance with 2 outs and a runner in scoring range. James doesn't play every day. And so to be able to stay steady over the course of a season in which you're not getting consistent at-bats is one of the hardest things you can do as a hitter. You have to see pitches in order to feel the rhythm in the batter's box. James hasn't done that a ton in live action. And so for him to go a few days off and then be inserted into the lineup and immediately become a contributor says so much about what he does away from the actual in-game action just to keep himself ready. Matt Korvath behind in the count, 0-1. Leadoff man is struck out in both trips. And he watches just off the plate to tie the count. Had a ball and a strike. Korvath, in the first two games of the series, went 2-for-6. 1-1 pitch to him is flared back behind the plate and will leak over top of the netting and fall down into the crowd. In game one today, Korvath hit 7th. He went 1-for-3. He has 3 hits in 4 games this week. 3-for-11. Pitch home, fouled off. He stays alive on the 1-2 knuckle curve down in the zone. Mac was in a bit of a rut last week, went just 1-for-21. He's been one of the more consistent batters for the Biscuits this year. And he has just destroyed left-handed pitching. But there hasn't been much left-handed pitching against the Biscuits this year. 1-2 pitch, chopped up the third baseline, a foul ball. And again, he stays alive. Korvath was originally drafted by the Orioles in the 2nd round out of North Carolina. He was the 53rd overall pick by Baltimore in the 2023 draft. And in July of 2024, he was part of a trade. He watches just above the zone. Pulls back to even at 2 balls and 2 strikes. Mac thought originally that the Mariners were going to call his name. His agent called him and said, "It's the Mariners. They're getting ready to take you." Pichon is down and away. 3 balls and 2 strikes. He didn't hear anything more, and all of a sudden the TV announced that the Baltimore Orioles selection was Mac Korvath, an outfielder from North Carolina. It was a bit of a surprise and led to a special moment for him, his family, and friends. And this time

0: Going to watch just off the plate and earns a walk. He was quick to spin out of there. Pitch that just missed off that outside corner. It is ball four in the second walk of the inning. Starts a frenzy down the right field line. A few different arms hop to their feet, and they get ready to go as the pitching coach, Josh Spence, trots out to the mound yet again. The Biscuits have two walks in the inning. Danielle Vail, he led off the inning with a walk before two consecutive outs on a line out and a ground out. Matt Corbath has walked, and it's first and second with two gone for Braden Taylor. Taylor has reached in eight consecutive games. He singled in his last trip and came around to score. He was part of the two runs that crossed on the Theo Gillen two-run knock. Biscuits have had some impressive at-bats in this game, and then now it's just about leading to the big hit. They've gotten one of them. They are one out of six with the runners in scoring range, and that one hit drove in two. Braden Taylor has been swinging a hot bat in the month. Pitch home. He bounces one up the first baseline that settles in foul. Taylor has been arguably the most consistent hitter since turning 24 years old. Back on his birthday, that was really the turning point of his season. He had had a couple of strong stretches and a couple of lulls on the year. Comes after a season last year where he struggled. Oh, one pitch. Flutters down and away. Evens the count on a ball and a strike. Taylor's 2024 campaign was spectacular. Had an over 800 OPS and hit 20 homers. Struggled last year here with the Biscuits, but has found his groove again. And he hammers one on the ground foul up the first baseline and falls behind a ball and two strikes. Taylor's 265 batting average leads the Biscuits among qualified batters. Austin O'Vern was top three in the league in terms of average, but no longer qualifies after missing some time with his leg injury. And hopefully the Biscuits will have O'Vern back here shortly. Taylor started the swing. Looked like he held up. They want to appeal, and our field umpire, Dominic Romero, would agree. Able to hold up on the curve ball down and in, and it's two balls and two strikes. Biscuits down 5-2 here in the bottom of the fourth. They have two on for Braden Taylor. Pitch home. Swing and a miss. Got him to chase a changeup just beneath the zone. Merkel strikes out his second. He has himself a scoreless inning. It's no runs on no hits, no errors. The Biscuits did work two walks, but they're stranded on the base paths. And after four, they trail the Shuckers. 5-2 here on Jock 740.
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0: Under the Friday night lights, TJ Fontaine remains out there on the mound for the Biscuits. He has given up one run in his time on the bump so far. He's back for another inning, at least to start. There was some action starting down the left field line for Montgomery, but they have since settled in, and Fontaine working with 28 pitches. We'll start off this top of the fifth inning with his club trailing Biloxi 5-2. Andrew Fisher will lead it off. Fisher was the first batter to face Fontaine, and he struck out. That's the only strikeout to this point for TJ. Lefty is sat at his chest, kicks high, looking into the lefty, and bends a pitch outside. Well, we've been keeping track of what's going on between these two teams' parent clubs at the big league level. Rays hosting the Diamondbacks. That one high and tight and sent Fisher down the dirt to evade being struck in the front shoulder. Steps out of the box. Try to slow the heart rate a little bit. He's ahead 2-0. Now the Tampa Bay Rays currently lead the Diamondbacks 6-1. That game in the eighth inning. So the Rays are three outs away from picking up another win. Cubs currently lead the Brewers 1-0. That game in the sixth. It is Jacob Mizorowski, the former Biloxi Shucker, on the mound tonight. That one rode inside and caught the umpire. It's a hit-by-pitch, officially, that just glanced the left-handed batter and then caught a whole lot more of the home plate umpire and the crew chief, Jack Watson. And out comes James Ramsdell, the trainer for Montgomery, to check on the umpire, who's down on one knee. It looked at first like maybe it clipped his right knee, and umpires do wear shin guards under there, but again, does not feel good, especially for a guy that's not expecting to be hit. Well, it's a hit-by-pitch to open up the fifth that, for the moment, has taken down our home plate umpire. And he will tough it out. He's got a smile on his face now, so that's a good sign. He's pointing down around the knee. Valheen spun around immediately to check on him, and now gives him a pat on the chest, saying, I'm going to try to not let that happen again, which that is not Daniel Valheen's fault, but Valheen doing his best to play bodyguard on the home plate ump. Next pitch misses down and away. This is Mike Bovey. Well, we're talking about Jacob Mizorowski, who has been an absolute phenom since, well, probably when he was in high school at Grain Valley High School, a suburb of Kansas City, Missouri. Mizorowski tonight on the bump. He's knocking on Aroldis Chapman's record. 1-0 pitch is in there, called a strike. Aroldis Chapman has the fastest pitch ever thrown in the big leagues at 105.8. Jacob Mizorowski tonight hit 105.5. Unbelievable. Pitch home is up above the zone, and it's a two-on advantage for Bovey. Mizorowski shined with the Shuckers on his way up to AAA Nashville and eventually the big leagues, where he was an all-star after only a handful of starts last year. 2-1 pitch. Bounce on the ground, high, hot by James. He's able to snare it and will take it to the bag for the out. Well, he just had enough hop in there to steal a hit away from Mike Bovey. It does move Fisher to scoring range on the ground out to first. Get another look at it. High hopper. James was playing in to hold on the runner and needed every bit of his vertical to get up there and not only knock it down, but glove it and record the out. Pitch home, rides outside to the left-handed hitting Matthew Wood, who homered back in the second inning. He grounded back to Fontaine in his only at-bat against TJ so far. The lefty sitting just above 35 pitches comes to the dish, gets a swing and a miss on a slider off the outside edge. That evens things at a ball and a strike. Left-hander looks the second, now comes back home. This one online, deep out to right. Playable for Gillen, who's there to glove it. Andrew Fisher stays parked at second base. And even 100 off the bat for Matthew Wood, but nothing to show this time. Lines out to Theo Gillen in right field, and Eric Brown Jr. will step to the dish. Now Brown Jr. went hitless in game one, He didn't put the ball in play. He struck out all three times. He has put the ball in play both times here in this game, but has grounded out twice. Once to first, once to second. And with a runner at second base, Fontaine would like to sit him down for the second time. Runner goes to third. Here's Vailheen's throw. It is up the line. Taylor a bit awkward as he snared it in foul ground. Taylor appears to be all right, which is priority number one. A little bit awkward. He kind of folded up as Fisher cruised into third base for Andrew Fisher. That is stolen base number two here with Biloxi. Another run 90 feet away with two outs. And this flutters just outside. Two balls and no strikes. Pitch home is down in the dirt, and it's three balls and no strikes. Well, the only damage done against T.J. Fontaine was a solo homer to lead off the fourth inning. The man that hit that solo home run stands on deck in Mark Coley II. Three balls and no strikes. Left-hander kicks home, and his 3-0 pitch is across the zone, a called strike, and it's 3-1. Shuckers. Here in the top of the fifth inning, they have another runner standing at third base with two gone as Derek Eddington starts to warm. There's a high pop-up. Back behind first base, Arnamo cruising back there, and in right field, the second baseman with two hands puts the squeeze on the final out. Andrew Fisher started the inning with a hit by pitch, but he's stranded at third. It's a scoreless top of the fifth. We go bottom five. Biscuits trailing the Shuckers 5-2 here on Jock 740.
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0: There's a new arm on the mound. Travis Smith takes over, donning the number 26 on the back of his black uniform. Here is Theo Gillen to start things off. Biscuits trail 5-2 here in the bottom of the fifth inning. Left-handed hitter stands into the batter's box. And the righty deals home. He squares to bunt, pulls back. And they want to appeal that he pulled back. They do, but to no avail. He was able to get it back in time. Theo Gillen has hit safely in each of his first four games as a member of the Montgomery Biscuits. And his most recent hit in this one as he watches off the plate and hops ahead, two balls and no strikes, was the biggest one so far in his early career. Pitch misses outside. It popped in and out of Matthew Wood's glove. And it is three balls and no strikes, so Theo Gillen can be selective against this new arm. Nick Merkel did his part. Travis Smith now walks the first man that he faces on four pitches. A free pass to Theo Gillen. Now the final line on Nick Merkel. He went an inning and two-thirds scoreless. He gave up one hit. He walked and struck out two apiece. Travis Smith is 23 years old. And the first pitch to Arenado misses the zone. Smith was transferred to Biloxi on June 9th. 23-year-old, drafted back in 2024 by the Brewers in the 15th round out of Kentucky. As he fits his first strike in there. You get a look at Yadier Arenado up on the video board. He'd be the decider. You've been hanging out with us all night. You've now seen Vail Heen and you've seen Arenado. There's a called strike on Yadier, and it's 1-2. Now, Travis Smith has made only two relief outings with the Shuckers. He has given up four runs across three innings so far. 1-2 pitch. Arenado chops it up towards shortstop. Brown Jr. has it. Flips to Olrey. The relay to first is in time. It's a twin killing. 6-4-3 goes the double play. Arenado rolls into a pair, and there are two gone here in the fifth. A leadoff walk erased for Travis Smith. He came into this game with an even 12 ERA, and with that ground ball double play, sinks it to sub-10. Right-hander rocks home, looking at the lefty Petrie, and just misses off the plate. Now Smith was originally committed to Mississippi State. Right-hander deals home. This one rocketed in the air, deep to right. Coley the second back. Look it up. This one's gone. Emilian Petrie with his second at the AA level. Snuck it over the right center field wall. And the Biscuits are back within two. It's a 5-3 Shuckers lead. Kentucky Wildcat to another. And Emilian Petrie has homer number two. Here's Gregory Barrios, and he goes after the first pitch and sends it foul, just shy of that first base dugout. A double play becomes increasingly more important for the righty Travis Smith, who deals home. There is a check swing. To offering to Barrios. Dips down and away as the train chugs on by. Coming in from center field, going out to left. There's a good look at it. Our friend the train paying us another visit on this Friday night under the lights. 1-2 pitch. Barrios chops it over to third. Tight play over there. Fisher's able to scoop it and deliver a head-high strike to retire the side, but the Biscuits get a run back. It comes on the second home run of the year here with the Biscuits for Emilian Petrie. One run on the one hit, no errors, and nobody left aboard. We turn the page, top of the sixth coming up next. Biscuits down 5-3 to the Shunkers on Jock 7-4.
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0: Biscuits turn to the bullpen. They call upon the lanky right-hander, Derek Eddington. So the day is done for the lefty, T.J. Fontaine. He held the line. Get you his final line in a moment. But Derek Eddington, the tall right-hander. Just a two-pitch mix, sinker and slider. Key to success is throwing that slider in there for strikes. And for him, it's the 98-ish mile an hour sinker that is the bread and butter as he kicks his first offering. He's working against Mark Coley II to get things started. Want to know the count? The right-hander kicks high, and his pitch home is chopped over to the third base. No man's land. Backhanded off of his glove for Barrios and into left field. It's a base hit for Mark Coley II, who has reached in all three trips. A homer, a hit-by-pitch, and now a single. And the leadoff man is aboard against Derek Eddington here in his 24th appearance of the year.
19: Senator number 9, Jacob Herbies.
0: A one on and nobody out for Jacob Herdebees, who brings a 378 average into this at-bat. He walked in his last trip, and he takes downstairs with his first pitch. He is grounded back to the mound and worked that walk. This completes the third trip around the order for the Shuckers offense, with Dylan O'Ray standing on deck for the fourth time. Pitch on. Is sprayed foul off the top of the netting on the third base side. And the count evens at a ball and a strike. Herdebees began the season at Triple-A Nashville. Now here playing in his 15th game with the Shuckers, and he has played well. There's a called strike. Herdebees walked to stretch his on-base streak to 15 in a row, which is just one back of the league high 16 set by his teammate currently in Mike Bovee. Left-hander awaits. Here's Eddington's pitch. It's pulled. Foul off the netting above that first base dugout. And it's rare that you see a guy square one up when he's that far in front of things. That was a slider a good 5 or 6 inches inside off the plate. And he hammered it 100 miles an hour right off the netting above that first base dugout. 1-2 pitch. He sends foul right at his feet. And it remains a ball and two strikes. One on, nobody out here in the sixth inning. First inning for Derek Eddington, native of Pickford, Michigan. Been with the Rays and signing as a minor league free agent in 2024. He picks over to first. Back in safely goes Mark Coley II. 1 and 2 the count on the left-handed hitting Hurtubise. Addington is coming off of a scoreless inning last week at Rocket City. Pitched twice on the week. Runner goes. This one slapped on the ground. And Barrios, who was running over to second to cover the runner stealing. Now here comes the throw to the plate. It is online and in time. Valheen wants time, and he is down injured. I'm not sure what the thought process was there. There's not really a world in which Mark Coley II gets home safely unless someone just throws it away. Horvath picked it up in center. Coley just cruised on through. Couldn't tell if he had gotten a windmill or not. He runs well, so he made it a tight play at the plate. They're checking on Valheen currently, who is back to his feet, having a conversation with his manager, Kevin Bowles, alongside the trainer, James Ramsdell. The Biscuits get an outfield assist that may be a blessing. It was set up to be a perfect first and third, nobody out scenario for the Chuckers. Instead, Coley chomped down trying to go first to third on a ball that would have been likely a tailor-made ground ball double play that goes 6-4-3 to sit down a pair, but instead, because Coley was running, it worked as a perfect hit and run. And Jacob Hurtubise is aboard. There's no way to score it other than a base hit. But it's a single that puts him aboard. And then an 8-4-2 outfield assist. Addington threw a warm-up pitch. Now he's ready to go. Looking at the leadoff man, Dylan O'Ray. Runner over at first, and Jacob Hurtubise, he takes his lead. Righty kicks home, and his first pitch to O'Ray is in there, called a strike. Now TJ Fontaine, let's get you his final line. Fontaine ate up some innings. He went three innings and allowed the one run. It came on a homer. Addington sat at his belt, kicks high, and his 0-1 pitch dips beneath the zone. So the official final line on Fontaine, three innings, one run. He gave up one hit. It was that homer to Matthew Wood. Excuse me, to Mark Coley. He walked two and struck out one. Addington kicks home, and his pitch flutters up and away. Addington asks for time, and he's going to grab a new baseball. It's behind in the count, 2-1. Has started with back-to-back singles, but the Biscuits have an out thanks to a decision for Mark Coley to come to the plate on that base hit. 2-1 is lined into center. Horvath retreating. Now camped underneath it. Puts the squeeze on the second out. Line out to center. Sits down Dylan O'Ray for the second out of the inning. And all of a sudden, there's a runner at first and two outs. Here is Josh Adamczewski. Adamczewski, spelled Adamczewski. Josh Adamczewski. Settles into the back of that left-handed batter's box. And the first pitch from Addington. Flutters up and in. Well, when you look at the season for Addington, he's been very similar between both righties and lefties. Righties have hit .277 entering the night. Lefties a little bit better at .291. And a slightly smaller sample size. Swing and a miss. And that evens the count at 1-1. Addington is 2-4 on the year and has been used at times out of the bullpen. He's 6 out of 8 in save opportunities. Pitch home, runner goes. Pitch misses down. Valheen's throw skips into center field, up to his feet, and running over to third goes Jacob Hurtubise. So he's got a stolen base, and he moves over to third on the air. Hurtubise in his time here with the Shuckers. That is stolen base number 5. It's a 5-3 game as it stands. The Biscuits got a run back in the bottom of the fifth inning, thanks to a solo homer from Emilian Petrie, who's serving as the designated hitter here in game two of the doubleheader. The Biscuits are trying to avoid giving it right back. There's a foul ball off of Adam Chesky's bat, and that evens the count at 2-2. The sixth run for the Shuckers stands 90 feet away. The Biscuits will come to bat in the bottom of the sixth, down at least two, and working with their final six outs here in the nightcap of the doubleheader. Eddington kicks his 2-2 pitch, is up and away. Leaking down the line was Jacob Herdebees, but Taylor is shadowed over towards shortstop thanks to a lefty being in the box. Biscuits have seen their fair share of lefties this week. Lefty after lefty in this order. And as we mentioned earlier, this is the first time all week long in game four that more than one right-handed batter is in the card for the manager, Mike Guerrero. A wealth of left-handed hitters. Here's a 3-2 pitch on the way. It's spoiled foul. Sinker middle of the zone. Foul directly back. Adam Chesky doubled in. Two runs back in the second inning. He's 1-for-3. And has hit safely in all of his eight games here at Double A. Eddington kicks another 3-2, and he missed with his slider up and away for ball four. There are now runners at the corners, and three out of four batters have reached against Eddington here in his opening inning. But thanks to an outfield assist, no damage done yet. Jim Paddock, the pitching coach, wants to have a conversation with him before he faces Blake Burke, who drove in a run back in the first inning with a ground out, but Burke is 0-for-3 in this game, which only means one thing, and that is that he is due. Burke has hit safely at six in a row, and he's been one of the more prolific batters, not only for the Shuckers, but in the entire Southern League. Both teams have six hits to this point, but the Shuckers have done a little bit more with those hits. They lead 5-3. Biscuits have one error. That came on the throw from Vailheen that skipped in and allowed Herdebees to go over to third. Runners at first and third. Here is Blake Burke, who watches the first pitch wide of the zone. Sinker, that one only at 93. Eddington lives 96 to 98. He has been a little bit lower velocity-wise tonight. It's 20 pitches in. Kicks high, and his 1-0 pitch is shot into the night sky. Back foul, out of play on the left side. Third base side of the diamond. We're back to a 1-1 count. Eddington's ERA hovering one tick above 5. It's 5.01 at the moment. And with an out here that would avoid getting the run home from third, he would sink it to below 5. 1-1 pitch is way inside. Missed hitting Burke just narrowly. Former Tennessee Volunteer, who at one point was the program's all-time home run leader, but not for long because Christian Moore, his teammate, passed him up. That went down in the dirt, blocked by Vailheen. Time called, and the count is 3-1. Righty set. Here's his 3-1 pitch, and this one hit high and deep to right center field. Horvath racing back at the wall. Did he make the catch? He did! Mac Horvath with a highlight reel play, crashing into the wall, and he saves extra bases and multiple runs from Blake Burke. It's a scoreless top of the sixth inning, and maybe that's the momentum shift the Biscuits needed. They'll head to the bottom of the sixth, trailing 5-3.
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0: Well, Mac Horvath capped off that top of the sixth inning with an exclamation point crashing into the wall in center field. He was able to hang on and make it a scoreless inning for Derek Eddington. So now the Biscuits maybe feeling some of that momentum working against Travis Smith for the second inning. It starts with Danielle Bailey. Catcher walked his last time up to push his on-base streak to 11 consecutive games, and he was shaken up on that play at the plate in the top of the sixth inning. Now he's behind 0-1 and pulls even with a pitch downstairs. Righty deals home and misses beneath the zone. Biscuits trail 5-3, working with their final six outs. Baleheen chops one foul, watches the count. Tick in Travis Smith's direction. We're now even at 2-2. The lefty wiggles the bat and awaits the 2-2. He went fishing for a breaking ball downstairs and has gone on strikes. Smith came on in the fifth inning. He walked the first man that he faced, got a double play before allowing a home run to a fellow Kentucky Wildcat. And Emilian Petrie. Now he strikes out his first to lead off the sixth. There's Noah Myers, who watches wide of the zone. Four ball one. Myers hitless so far tonight. A strikeout and a line out to shortstop. Right-hander kicks home to the lefty, and he misses wide again. Two balls and no strikes. Check in on the scores across the major leagues. Milwaukee has regained the lead over the Cubs. It is 3-1 in the seventh inning. Swing and a miss. It is now 2-1 on Noah Myers. The Rays have officially gone final. They picked up win number 46 on the year. They're 46-33, taking down the Diamondbacks 6-1. There's a slider at the top of the zone called a strike, and the count evens at two balls and two strikes. Manuel Rodriguez started this game. He went 2 1/3, gave up two runs. Nick Merkel went an inning and two-thirds scoreless. 2-2 is sprayed off the top of the netting, and it stays at 2-2. Foul ball for Noah Myers. Cameron James stands on deck. Myers choking up, awaiting the two-strike pitch, and just caught a piece of it to stay alive. This is game 4 out of 6 on the week. The Biscuits are back in action tomorrow. A 6:05 first pitch. It'll be TJ Nichols, a top 10 Rays prospect, squaring off against one of the Brewers' top 10 prospects. Pitch misses up and away. It is Nichols versus Bishop Letson. A pair of righties going, and is much watch on the mound. That's a 6:05 first pitch, so grab those tickets at BiscuitsBaseball.com. There's a foul ball again off of Meyer's bat. He spoils the 3-2. And we'll face another 3-2 count working against Travis Smith and what is only his third outing with the Shuckers. Ratty deals and wins the battle. He got Myers to swing over top of a backdoor slider. And it's back-to-back strikeouts here in the sixth inning. The Biscuits down to their final four outs, trying to get something started. Cameron James at the bottom of the card would like to set the top of the order up. But should he fail to reach base, the Biscuits would send the top of their card up in their final trip. They trail 5-3. James waves and misses at a slider perfectly painted on the black on that outside edge. Right-hander digs in his tan mitt, has the grip, and is quickly to work. James watches. That's a slider again, called a strike. Actually, that's a true curveball. That had a little more depth to it. He's got a deep arsenal. Fastball, cutter, slider, sweeper, and curveball. 0-2 rides up in the zone. That's the cutter. Just shy of 93 miles an hour, 92.4. Right-hander ahead in the count, 1-2 on Cameron James. Here's the pitch. It rides inside that time. Slider that didn't slide across the zone. And it's 2-2. Two balls, two strikes, two outs. Biscuits trail by two. Last of the sixth inning. Serving is our eighth inning on this Friday night. 2-2 pitch. Missed inside, and James has battled back. So for a second time in three at-bats in this game, Cameron James sees a full count. Saw 14 pitches back to lead off the third inning, and that was a big part of why Manuel Rodriguez turned in his shortest start of the year. And Cameron James works a walk. Well, it looked like Travis Smith might have been headed for three consecutive strikeouts and a clean 1-2-3 inning. But instead, after he hopped ahead with two strikes, he loses Cameron James and issues the free pass. And here is Mac Horvath. Horvath has hit safely in three in a row, but does not have a hit in this game. He walked his last time up. Outside of that, 0-2 with two strikeouts. Watches a called strike on that outer edge. Righty working from the first base side, kicks home. And just stayed wide of the zone, again with a fastball. And the count is back to even at 1-1. Mac Horvath on this season has five homers with the Biscuits. He's driven in 23. And he hammers one on the line. Backhanded stop by Fisher at 30. Fires across the diamond. That's a gorgeous play at the hot corner for Andrew Fisher. And he sends the Biscuits back into the field. Top of the seventh inning coming next. Biloxi trying to create a little bit more separation. It's 5-3 Shuckers over the Biscuits working into our final frame.
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0: Derek Eddington is on the mound. He has the top of the seventh inning, acting as our ninth inning here on this Friday night. Biscuits took down the Shuckers 6-3 in game one to snap a two-game skid to open up this second half. They're trying to pull back to an even 500 and hop above 500 overall in the year. But with a win, would get back to 2-2 in the second half. Eddington tasked with trying to keep this a two-run deficit for the Biscuits. Both teams have six hits. Montgomery has committed one error, whereas Biloxi's been clean in that department. Shucker's lead is 5-3. Right-hander on the mound, kicks home, and the first pitch just stayed above the zone. Did not miss by much, but it's 1-0 on Andrew Fisher. Fisher doubled back in the first, struck out in his first at-bat against T.J. Fontaine, and then was hit by a pitch in his second against T.J. 1-0, and that one inside on him. This is the first time he squares off against Derek Eddington. Not just tonight, but in his career. Wide base for the left-handed hitter. He's ahead in the count 2-0, and this is where you've got to be careful against the guy with this much power. That's a really good pitch from Eddington. 95 with his sinker, just clipped the outer edge. And in that scenario, against the guy that has just two pitches, sinker and slider, Fisher is hunting a sinker over the heart of the plate. This time he gets a slider and hops ahead 3-1. And so he's going to go back to that mentality of hunting a sinker that catches a lot of the zone. Mentally, as a hitter, you want to eliminate the other pitch here, slider. See what Eddington offers. He goes up top with his sinker, but does not hit the zone, and it's ball four, a leadoff walk. Eddington came on in the sixth inning and threw up a zero. He got some help from his outfield, particularly Matt Horvath, who started an 8-4-2 out at home that chopped down Mark Coley, who's trying to score from first on a base hit. Runner goes. Eddington picks to first. Cameron James' throw is a bit high, and it's not in time. Andrew Fisher swipes his second of the night, and it comes on a pickoff attempt. Eddington was a bit late to see him, and by the time he stepped off and threw to first, I don't know that a perfect throw from Cameron James would have sat down Andrew Fisher. So the double play no longer in order, and run number six standing in scoring range with nobody out. And Mike Bovee, Biscuits killer, has obliterated the Biscuits this year. He's actually been really good against Montgomery in his entire career as well. Pitch home, and Bailhean wants a back pick. He threw one on the money, but back in safely goes Andrew Fisher. Right-hander deals and misses up and away. Count moves to 1-2. Appears to be Eddington's seventh inning, which, as we've said a few times, is acting like the ninth. We're in inning number 14 on the day. Eddington pauses, kicks his 1-2. Bovee takes just outside. Did not miss that outside corner by much there at the top of the zone, but a good take from Bovee evens the count at 2-2. First baseman is in search of his first hit. He has a 9-game hitting streak going. Has reached tonight with a walk. And this one flutters outside. It is now 3-2. Should Eddington lose Mike Bovee, you'd imagine there'll be some action in the pen. Eddington is allowed four to reach, two hits, two walks. 3-2. This one lined the opposite way, hanging up for Noah Myers, who's there to grab it on the line. Eddington wins the battle on a 101-mile-an-hour line drive the opposite way. And that might mark the end of the hitting streak for Mike Bovee. Put a good swing on it. But right at Noah Myers in left. And it holds Andrew Fisher there at second base. And here comes Matthew Wood. Wood homered back in the second. Since then, he's 0-2, but his last time up, hit one hard out to right, lined out to Theo Gillen. Right-hander on the mound, lefty in the box. Here's the first pitch. It backs him off the plate, missed down and in. Sinker at 95. Biscuits trail 5-3 offensively. They're down to their final three outs. In the bottom of the seventh. 1-0 pitch is in there, called a strike. Eddington pulls back to even. Ball and a strike on the Shuckers catcher, Matthew Wood. Another RBI opportunity for Biloxi. Biscuits have held them in check with runners in scoring range. There's a call to strike. And the advantage belongs to Eddington, 1-2. The Shuckers in this game are 1-for-12 with runners in scoring range. That brings their total on the day to 1-for-19. That's a good recipe for the Biscuits. Biscuits went 0-for-4 with runners in scoring range in game one. They are 1-for-7 in game two, so they haven't been able to capitalize. There is a check swing on a slider that just rode outside. That's a good pitch from Eddington. Could not get Wood to commit to it. And the count evens at 2-2. Eddington looks in. He has the sign from his catcher, Vaoheen. We'll check back at second on Andrew Fisher. Now deal to the plate. 2-2 is popped back this way, up and over our heads here in the booth. And the count remains 2-2. With Eric Brown Jr. standing on deck. Eddington now 40 pitches into the outing. Right-hander deals and gets another foul ball directly back to the screen. Is the pitch. It misses high and the count is full. That was the 42nd pitch for Derek Eddington, which sets a new season high. He went 41 pitches back on the 17th of the month at Rocket City. Now his 43rd is just outside the zone. Rather in there. See him ring him up. He must have said yes, but back to the dugout goes Matthew Wood. According to our data, it was right on that outer edge or inner edge to the lefty. Sometimes with umpires, you'll get the big, boisterous strikeout call. Other times, you won't. There are two gone, and Eric Brown Jr. climbs in, watches a called strike. Brown Jr. 0-for-3 in this one, 0-for-6 on the day. Eddington would like to keep that the case. Runner at second, here's the 0-1, and it's tagged in the air, center field. Horvath on his horse, racing back, reaches up, can't make the play, and it crashes against the wall and drives in a run. Eric Brown Jr.'s first hit of the day is an RBI double. Driving in Andrew Fisher from second base, and the Shuckers lead is back to 3. It's a 6-3 ball game. The ball was hammered. A slider center cut, middle, and he did not miss. So Eddington is going to be done after 45 pitches, and the Biscuits will turn to the bullpen to try to get the final out. Here comes Roel Garcia III. We'll step aside and talk more about Roel Garcia when we return. It's 6-3 Shuckers down to their final out here in the top of the seventh, trying to extend their lead over the Biscuits with them working in their final three outs. We'll step aside. We'll be right back on Jack 740.
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8: 40.
0: takes over on the mound. Roel Garcia III is on out of the bullpen and will be tasked with trying to keep this a 6-3 game. Top of the seventh, serving as our ninth inning. There are two gone. So Garcia on to just get one out unless the Biscuits tie this game in the bottom of the seventh inning and force extra innings. Garcia will toe the rubber, working against Mark Coley II, who's had a big night. Coley is a perfect 2-for-2 with a single, a homer, a hit by pitch. He has scored three runs. Pitch home. And actually, excuse me, almost scored three runs. He was chopped down at the plate. So scored two out of the three times. Roel Garcia and Daniel Bejojin getting on the same page. That was a center cut fastball, but maybe not exactly what the two had in store. Maybe it's something that they saw with a runner at second base and Eric Brown.

0: They wanted to be on the same page in terms of their sign, the signals that they're going to drop down with a runner able to read what's going on behind Garcia. Eddington on the hook for one run. There's a foul ball back, and it's 0-2. Garcia looking to come on, throw three pitches, and strike out the only man that he faces. And even better yet would be Ibiskit's four-run bottom of the inning to pick him up a win. Romano's 1-1 on the year. Don's an 8-2-8 ERA. His 0-2 pitch is down and away. It escapes Vaoheen for just a moment, but Eric Brown Jr. stays planted at second base. Brown Jr. doubled in Andrew Fisher, who reached with a leadoff walk and then stole to move up to second. 1-2 count, two gone. Garcia readies. Lifts high, and his pitch is bounced over to shortstop. Barrios vacuums it, sets his feet, delivers low, and Cameron James able to dig it out. And James not always over there at first base, but he's able to snare it and end the inning. It's a run coming on one hit, no errors, and one left aboard. We turn the card. Last chance for the Biscuits. They need three to extend this game, four to win it on this Friday night on Jock 740.
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0: Travis Smith is done. He went 2 1-run innings. He only allowed one hit. He did walk two batters and struck out two. His only hit that he allowed cost him that one run. It was a homer to his fellow Kentucky Wildcat, Animillion Petrie. And he turns the ball over to number 34. This is Edwin Jimenez. Travis Smith is done, and the fourth arm for the Shuckers tonight in the seven-inning contest is on and relief. Braden Taylor will start it. It's the 2-3-4 batters due up. The Biscuits need three runs to stay alive, trying to sweep this doubleheader. Biscuits are 9-3 in seven-inning games, trying to get to 10 wins in that department. They played their fair share of doubleheaders this year. It's been a wet season in the South. Pitch misses downstairs. Braden Taylor singled back in the third inning. He is 1-for-3. Right-hander peering in. Jimenez readies, and his offering is across the top of the zone, called a strike. The Biscuits have seen Jimenez a few times this year. Edwin is 24 years old. He stands 6'4", 175. Steps back towards first and delivers home and fits a slider in there, called a strike. It's a sinker, slider, and changeup combination for Jimenez, who is looking for the save. His last save was a ways back. Pitch home. There's a swing and a miss. Taylor down on strikes. Got him to chase. Second time that he's down on strikes tonight. And the Biscuits are down to their final two outs. Here's Theo Gillen, who singled in two runs way back in the third inning. Since then, he has walked. Overall today, he's 1 out of 2. First time he squares off against Jimenez. The righty deals,

0: Gillen takes a called strike. Here's the pitch. It's down in the dirt. Evens the count at 1-1. Gillen asking plate umpire something. Not exactly sure what. Jimenez, a native of Caracas, Venezuela. Pitched in 14 games this year to the tune of a 2.14 ERA. He just misses the bottom of the zone here. And it's a 2-1 advantage for the Rays' top prospect, Theo Gillen. Jimenez has one save in his career. There's a called strike. He's trying to pick up his second. The one save that he has was back in August of 2021 in rookie ball. Two and two the count. Jimenez rocks. Here's the pitch. It's fouled off up the first baseline. Two balls and two strikes. Biscuits down 6-3. It's six runs on seven hits for Biloxi. They've played clean defense. The Biscuits, three runs on six hits and one error. Right-hander with his glove, pressed to the side of his face, kicks home, and swing and a miss. Gillen's gun on strikes for just the second time in his four games with the Biscuits. Jimenez has come on and struck out the first two that he's faced. The Biscuits are going to have to string together some base runners. Yadier Arenamo at the dish. Emilian Petrie on deck. Gregory Barrios would represent the tying run should he find a way to the plate. There is a called strike on the outer edge. It's a slider up and away. But it's 0-1. Jimenez ready, steps back. Here's his 0-1 to Arenamo, who swings and misses on a slider. More off the plate that time. And the Biscuits are down to their final strike. Jimenez finding the grip and his pink glove with teal laces. Arenamo had called time. He steps back into the box. Now Jimenez is ready to go, ahead in the count 0-2 and trying to strike out the side. Here's the pitch. It's downstairs, 1-2. Arenamo trying to keep the Biscuits' hopes alive here on this Friday night. Here's the 1-2 pitch to him. It's bounced on the ground, third base side. Fisher's got it, sets his feet, delivers in time. Ball game over. Biscuits and Shuckers split the doubleheader. This one belongs to Biloxi. It's a 6-3 final score. The Shuckers down the Biscuits to split the pair of seven-inning contests here at Davos Park. 6-3 the final score. We'll step aside and recap the day when we return on Jack 740.
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0: Back high at Tom Dabo's Park. Luke Maley with you here on Jocks 740 and MILB.TV. 6-3, the final score in the nightcap of the doubleheader. It is 6 runs on 7 hits for the Shuckers. They played clean defense. They left 8 on the base paths, but had more than double the opportunities tonight with runners in scoring range. They only went 2 out of 15 with runners in scoring position, but the Biscuits went 1 for 7, leaving 7. They had 3 runs on 6 hits and committed 1 error. Nick Merkel picks up the win. Garrett Edwards suffers the loss. He drops to 1 and 7. Edwin Jimenez has his first save since 2021 when he was in rookie ball and the second of his career. Now the Biscuits fall in this one. You look at the final box score to see what stands out. It was a game that lasted 2 hours and 31 minutes to go 7 innings in front of a crowd of just shy of 2,500 here at Dabo's Park. And Friday night is in the books. You look at the Biscuits offensively. They got 2 RBIs from Theo Gillen, the Rays' top prospect, singled up the middle in the early goings of this one to get the Biscuits on the board. That cut the Biscuits' deficit to 4-2, and they would ultimately fall 6-3. They got their final run in the fifth inning. And for Montgomery, that fifth inning score came on Emilian Petrie's second home run as a Montgomery Biscuit. It came against the fellow Wildcat in Travis Smith. Garrett Edwards suffers the loss. He went 2 innings of 4-run baseball. And the Biscuits fall to 1-3 in the second half. Biloxi 3-1. And the Biscuits now 36-37 overall on the season. Well, we split the pair of doubleheaders. The Biscuits won game 1, 6-3. They lose game 2, 6-3. Santiago Suarez picked up the win earlier today. It's Nick Merkel who earns the win in this one. Game number 73 is in the books. We've got number 74 on tap tomorrow. Look ahead, it's a 6:05 first pitch, and if you've been hanging out with us all night, you heard earlier, T.J. Nichols will go for the Biscuits. He is 0-2 with a 5-4 ERA against the righty Bishop Letson, who is 3-3 with a 4.60 earned run average. Nichols, a top 10 Rays prospect. Letson, a top 10 Brewers prospect. Should be a lot of fun tomorrow from two offenses that had plenty of opportunities here on this Friday. 2 games in the books. Biloxi takes the nightcap. The Biscuits took game 1. And with the win, the Shuckers secure, at the very least, a series split in the opening week of this second half. We're back at it tomorrow, 6:05, the first pitch. We hope to see you here at the ballpark. Grab those tickets at BiscuitsBaseball.com. But if you can't make it out here to the yard, we hope you join us on Jock 740 or MILB.TV. On behalf of Michael Killer Kelly back in studio pushing all the right buttons at Jock 740, I'm Luke Maley saying thanks for spending your Friday evening with us. Back at it tomorrow, 6:05, the first pitch with pregame coverage. 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
2: The largest union talk radio program in the South. This is The Valley Labor Report. My name is Jacob Morrison. My co-host is Adam Keller. Folks, we've got a great show for you today. Lots of pre-taped interviews, lots of interviews coming up. If you'd like to leave us a voicemail or send us a text message, the phone number is 844-899-TVLR. That is 844-899-8857. Don't think that we're going to be able to have time to take calls today. So you can leave us a voicemail or send us a text at that number. You can also send us a written message at tvlr.fm/contact. Something that happened last week was the Faster Labor Contracts Act was passed in the U.S. House of Representatives. The U.S. House of Representatives passed the Faster Labor Contracts Act after the after Republicans and Democrats, a majority of them in the House, signed a discharge petition to go around House leadership to bring it to a vote in the first place, right? If it was up to House Speaker Mike Johnson, it would not have gone to a vote at all. But thanks to, a majority of members of the House, I think it was all Democrats and maybe 20 Republicans, signed the petition to bring it to the floor. It was voted on and it passed. So that's really exciting. And the question then is, what is the Faster Labor Contracts Act? And it's basically just the mandatory first contract arbitration provision of the Protecting the Right to Organize Act. The Protecting the Right to Organize, the PRO Act, is something that has been introduced for the last several congressional sessions. And is a really all-around thing, all-around bill to improve the rights of workers to organize, to inhibit employers from union busting, and make it easier for workers to build unions. The Faster Labor Contracts Act is just the first contract arbitration provision of the PRO Act. So what it would do is, after workers have voted to form a union, employers must begin negotiating with the new union within 10 days. There is right now no firm deadline for the employer to begin negotiating with the union. The Faster Labor Contracts Act would establish that deadline at 10 days. If no agreement is reached after 90 days, the dispute will then be referred to mediation. If mediation fails after 30 days or additional periods agreed upon by both parties, the dispute will be referred to a binding 3-person arbitration panel to secure an initial contract. The Government Accountability Office will then commission a report on average workplace time to contract 1 year after enactment. So if it passes, it would be a really good piece of legislation. It would move the status quo from no contract after workers form their union. It would move the status quo from employers fighting tooth and nail to stop workers from getting a fair first contract to the status quo being workers are going to get some contract after they win their union. You know, it's going to kind of depend on the industry, what it looks like, and the individual arbitrators, but they'll get something, and it will be an improvement over where they began. That would be a huge improvement. There are some critics who, you know, the businesses obviously don't want it because they don't want the status quo to be moved in any way towards building worker power, towards making it easier for workers to organize, towards making it easier for workers to get better wages and working conditions. They don't want any of that. But there are also some on the sort of union militant side that are skeptical of this because they are, you know, they're kind of hesitant to give the power to set contracts to government arbitrators, saying that that kind of takes the democratic element out of unions. It takes the power away from rank and file to government arbitrators. And so they're kind of concerned about that dynamic. But like I said, what this bill would do is take the status quo from no contract employer fighting tooth and nail, trying to decertify the union, to the status quo being workers are going to get a contract after they win their union. Additionally, there is not mandatory arbitration for the second contract, and the bill provides that the first contract be 2 years, right? So what would end up happening, in effect, if a first contract is imposed by arbitration, is that the workers would get 2 years to build their strength in the unit and prepare for the second contract negotiations in the context of being able to have a union, being able to have union meetings, build solidarity, collect dues, et cetera, et cetera. Instead of being, negotiating for the same time period, right? We're going to have a unit that I'm going to talk about in Last Week in Southern Labor that just ratified their first contract 3 years after they voted to unionize. If the Faster Labor Contracts Act would have been in place, they would have already had their first contract, and they'd be negotiating for their second contract, and they would have had the intervening period of being able to have acted like a union and have gotten some of the some of the benefits of being members of a union, like just cause provisions, grievance provisions, et cetera, et cetera. Right. It would be, I think, objectively an improvement in the status quo, to have the Faster Labor Contracts Act. Also, there's a really good article about it in On Labor, what critics of the Faster Labor Contracts Act get wrong. You should read it if you are the type to think that maybe it wouldn't be so good to move power from the rank and file, from the unions to government arbitrators. Another thing that they talk about is that Canada basically already has this law, and only 1 or 2% of first contracts are ever actually imposed by only 1% of 1 or 2% of contracts are imposed by contract arbitration in Canada. What actually happens is that instead of those contracts being imposed under that law, is it encourages the employer to negotiate, because both the employer and the employees have reason to try to keep it out of arbitration, because the employer
0: neither wants to lose their input, right?
2: Exactly. Because it's true that the employers and the employees both have a better understanding of their workplace and what their needs and wants are than a government arbitrator. So it just pushes both sides to try to get to a deal that is agreeable. And if it doesn't, well, then, there will be binding arbitration. So, objectively, an improvement in the status quo. I think that people who are trying to kind of critique it from the left are really just, I don't know.
0: Could it be better? Yeah, absolutely.
2: Right.
0: Is it as comprehensive as the PRO Act? No. But like you said, it's an improvement to the status quo. And if it could actually happen, which I know is definitely a separate question, like, can it really happen? It's hard to say, but it seems to have more traction than the PRO Act, at least under the current dynamic, which is promising. Nice. And, we've been critical of Sean O'Brien and his leadership in the Teamsters in terms of his political approach. But, he's gone all in on this. It would be an improvement because, there are a lot of workers in this country right now who would have a contract if this was the law. And that would give them room to move forward, like you said, to organize. And I know that there have been, neutrality, labor peace agreements in some, areas where this has been part of the agreement, right? Not only did the company agree to be neutral during a campaign, they also agreed to binding arbitration within a set period after, any form of, union victory. And so it's not like totally unprecedented. Companies have agreed to these sorts of agreements before, privately.
2: Right. Yeah. And, you know, that gets us to the question of like the politics of this. You know, I think that most people who have been following this legislation know that it has been spearheaded, basically, you know, almost single-handedly, by the Teamsters president, Sean O'Brien, and the Teamsters president, Sean O'Brien, has really kind of dubious politics. And he's really trying to make a lot of hay out of the purported Republican realignment around labor. And I think that the truth of that realignment, the value of it, is really indicated by where the support for this Faster Labor Contracts Act is coming from. Because even as Sean O'Brien is really going out of his way to criticize Democrats, to compliment Republicans, and to not criticize Republicans, he's really going out of his way to do that. I mean, you look at the public statements that Sean O'Brien has made over the last 2 or 3 years, and it's frankly been shameful how unevenly he is treating each side with respect to labor rights. I mean, it's just not, you know, there's not a comparison as far as who supports unions more, Democrats or Republicans generally, but if you only read or listened to Sean O'Brien, you would think it was exactly the opposite of what is actually the truth. So even with all of that, you know, kind of filleting the Republican Party and Donald Trump in the House, every single Democrat supported it. And something like 20 or less Republicans supported it, 10% of the caucus. In the Senate, again, every Democrat and independent who caucuses with the Democrats supports it. And there are, I think, 3 or 4 Republican senators that support the Faster Labor Contracts Act. Not nearly enough to get it over the filibuster. And so, you know, I mean, I think the breakdown of who is supporting this bill really puts to bed or puts the lie to the claim that there is a genuine Republican realignment around labor. Generally, Republicans want to see the labor movement crushed and want to see the power of employers and international corporations increased, which I think would be bad for the world. All right, we're going to take a break. We will be right back.
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5: 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Unite Here is also a supporter of the Valley Labor Report. They are a labor union that represents 300,000 working people across Canada and the United States. Their members work in the hotel, gaming, food service, manufacturing, textile, distribution, laundry, transportation, and airport industries. 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That's right, folks. From the mountains of Tennessee to the bayous of Louisiana, broadcasting online and on the radio from the heart of the Tennessee Valley, the Spice Radio Studios in Huntsville, Alabama, this is the Valley Labor Report. My name is Jacob Morrison. My co-host is Adam Keller. Here's another thing that they mentioned in the On Labor article that I want to talk about here, because, you know, some of the like kind of left critique, as I said, was around bureaucratic intrusion, giving more power to government bureaucrats, et cetera, et cetera. They say when it comes to that issue, the status quo is worse. I'm going to quote from the article here, quote, instead of keeping employers and unions focused on bargaining, as the Faster Labor Contracts Act would do, the current rules force the parties to continually return to the National Labor Relations Board to quarrel not over substance, but over the meta question of whether their negotiations are proceeding in good faith. It is like arguing about arguing, an unproductive distraction. Once the board applies for an enforcement of a bargaining order, we might say that the parties start arguing about arguing about arguing. By leveraging the threat of arbitration, the Faster Labor Contracts Act nudges parties to bargain in good faith instead of bringing in a third party to directly micromanage the negotiating behavior. So it would be a good bill if it passes. I don't think it's going to pass because of the Senate. And honestly, I don't think Trump would sign it. If it passes the Senate and the House, which it would have to do over the filibuster, maybe Trump would sign it. Just because even if it's enacted exactly as is, ultimately, it really doesn't shift the balance of power that much. It would just be a good thing. And you know what they think about good things in the Trump administration. They're not very big fans. So there you go. Faster Labor Contracts Act passed the House of Representatives. We'll see what happens in the Senate.
0: Yeah. And, you know, it actually reminds me of the idea people have been floating around about going for shorter contracts initially anyway. I think if worst case scenario, an arbitration, ends up in a crappy first contract, you still have a contract, and that's better than no contract. 90% of workers do not have a contract. They are better off having some kind of bare bones protection. And then, yeah, you can build from there. You can organize from there and have a real contract campaign and hopefully put enough pressure on the employer to settle a good contract the next time without arbitration. So, yeah, it's a good step, but it's not going to drastically change the organizing environment, I think, which is part of the issue. You know, yes, it's difficult to get a contract, and I think that's the majority experience for workers who organize new unions. But some of the trickiest parts of it is before you get to that stage, right? Like of actually building out an organizing committee, getting a union to a public stage, winning an election, if that's what you have to do, which in most cases you will, and withstanding the employer opposition throughout that whole phase, right? That's really the tough part of it, that so many workers never make it past that stage or even to that stage. So that doesn't really address that part of the dynamic, I think. So I could see it passing potentially because of, you know, it's not as much of a threat, you know, to the overall structure of it, but we'll see. You know, things, stranger things have happened, I guess. And also, you know, who knows, maybe some of the Republicans will be seeking some popularity, and unions are pretty popular. We are overwhelmingly popular with the American public. So, I could imagine maybe they try to throw us a bone or two, especially, in advance of the midterms in November, which are not looking great for them. Yeah, I guess I can pick up where I was talking earlier, and sorry to get a little discombobulated, but, you know, really what was on my mind is that politicians are constantly telling us to fear our neighbors instead of asking why working families are struggling so hard, right? We're struggling to afford housing, healthcare, childcare. Meanwhile, these corporations are posting record profits. I'm thinking about that fellow Jay Mitchell that we talked about on the show a couple of weeks ago. You know, just a really hateful, disgraceful ad. He did lose, by the way. But, you know, that's just it's really shameful because it doesn't even touch on the lived experiences that we are going through day after day to just survive. And, you know, like I was saying, solidarity has never really required us to be identical. We don't all have to think alike or talk alike or really believe all the same things necessarily. But it does require us to recognize that our futures are connected. Several unions did emphasize that during their Pride Month statements. IFPTE just kept it simple. Our diversity is our strength. The UFCW reminded us that LGBT workers... LGBT rights are workers' rights, and CWA highlighted Pride as an opportunity to build stronger, more inclusive unions because every worker deserves dignity, respect, and a voice on the job. That is not a distraction from the labor movement. and I know some folks think that way, right? Don't talk about social justice issues. Don't talk about race. Don't talk about gender. That's a distraction. But to me, that's what the labor movement has always supposed to do, right? Like, we're always supposed to be standing with the least of these, standing with the most vulnerable, not necessarily because it's fashionable or politically convenient, because that's how solidarity works. That's why we do it. An injury to one is an injury to all. It's not just a slogan. It is actually our strategy to win. And it's the only strategy that ever really has, especially here in the South. You know, we face some enormous challenges. Union density's too low. Politicians keep attacking us. Corporations, they get billions in subsidies while our wages lag behind. Working families are struggling. Healthcare, housing. Our services are underfunded. public education's under attack. Inequality's growing. You know, there's multiple layers of crisis, but none of them get solved by dividing the working class into smaller and smaller camps. So I think that this moment really demands the broadest, strongest, most diverse coalition of working people that this region has ever seen. A labor movement that looks like the working class. That's what we need. That's what it's going to take to save this country. So, yeah, that's what's on my mind. Happy Juneteenth. Happy Pride Month.
2: 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You can send us a text message or leave us a voicemail. Right now, we'll be keeping an eye on the text messages. 844-899-8857.
0: And let us know if you were at Labor Notes.
2: Yeah.
0: We ran into a lot of y'all at Labor Notes, and it was great to see so many familiar faces and new faces. Lots of old friends and regular listeners. So if you were there in Chicago, leave us a voicemail. Let us know about your experience. And if you didn't make it, but you would like to go, let us know, you know, what you're interested in, what you would like to learn. It was great to connect with so many people and just see the future of our movement.
2: I did see that Labor Notes is apparently going to be getting a bigger venue for the next one. So there were 4,700 attendees this time. And so hopefully it's a bunch more next time. I'm looking forward to 2028. Union Gus says, happy Saturday. It was great meeting Whitney, Adam, and Jacob last week at Labor Notes. Randy says, good morning, comrades. Union Gus says, W.E.B. Du Bois calls the self-emancipation of slaves in the South the largest strike in U.S. history. Benjo says, good morning, all. Big Bang says, absolutely disgusting things happening in corporate America. Workers unite. And then Union Gus talks about short contracts. Tony Gilpin's The Long Deep Grudge talks about the farm implement workers who organized one-year contracts and enforced it by a strike. Stussy says, I would have loved to have met Kim Kelly and Hamilton Nolan. They were both there. It was great getting to see them. They're always at Labor Notes, I think, usually. And so, yeah.
0: Best writers out there on the labor movement, for sure.
2: Absolutely. Yeah, it was a lot of fun getting to see them and hang out with them at the In These Times after party.
0: Yeah, because there was a live taping of Working People podcast, which if you're not into, definitely check it out. Max Alvarez with Real News Network partners with In These Times magazine. It's called Working People Podcast. Definitely check it out. Alex Press, Hamilton Nolan, Kim Kelly recorded an interview with Max Alvarez. So check that one out, especially if you miss Labor Notes, you get a little taste of it.
2: That is it for us on the program. Find us online, YouTube and Facebook at The Valley Labor Report to continue listening. We got a great second half lined up for us. But if you don't follow us, we'll see you next week.

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1: That's right, folks. From the mountains of Tennessee to the bayous of Louisiana, broadcasting online and on the radio from the heart of the Tennessee Valley, the Spice Radio Studios in Huntsville, Alabama. This is the Valley Labor Report. My name is Jacob Morrison. My co-host is Adam Keller. Today on the program, we just talked about the Faster Labor Contracts Act. Yesterday was Juneteenth, right, Adam?
2: Yeah, that's right. Yeah. Yesterday was Juneteenth, and of course, June is also Pride Month. And so I just had some thoughts to share as we open today's episode. And I know on the surface, those may seem like two different commemorations, but to me, they really point us toward the same fundamental truth, one that every trade unionist ought to understand. The labor movement has only ever been as strong as our ability to stand together. Because if you can convince working people to fear one another more than they fear their own exploitation, you've already won. That's the oldest trick in the boss's playbook. And nowhere has that strategy been used more effectively than right here in the South. Juneteenth, of course, commemorates June 19th, 1865, when the last enslaved people in Galveston, Texas, finally learned they were free, more than 2 years after the Emancipation Proclamation. It's a celebration of liberation, but it's also a reminder that freedom delayed is freedom denied. Several labor unions recognized that this week. My own union, IATSE, reminded its members that emancipation wasn't simply the end of slavery, it marked the beginning of a new struggle. Newly freed people immediately faced another question. How do working people secure dignity, justice, and a fair day's pay for a fair day's work? Freedom alone wasn't enough. Workers needed power. Workers needed organization. Workers needed solidarity. That's where the labor movement enters the story. Reconstruction wasn't simply about rebuilding the South after the Civil War. It was about answering a question we're still wrestling with today. Can ordinary working people govern themselves instead of being ruled by concentrated wealth? For a brief moment, America came closer than ever before to building a truly multiracial democracy in the South. You know, poor black workers and poor white workers were voting together. Public education was actually created and expanded here in the South. New state governments invested in ordinary people instead of just wealthy landowners. Labor organizing began to grow. And, you know, it wasn't perfect, but it was the beginning of something pretty remarkable. And that's exactly why it was crushed. The planter class and their political allies understood something that still holds true today. If working people ever recognize their shared interest, the people at the top have a real problem. So they turned to terror. They turned to disenfranchisement. They turned to segregation. They turned neighbor against neighbor. Jim Crow wasn't just a racial system. It was also a labor system. It was designed in part to keep wages low, unions weak, and working people divided. And if we're honest with ourselves, you know, we've all been paying the price ever since for the failures of Reconstruction to be completed. The South didn't remain the poorest region of the country because ordinary Southerners wanted low wages, dangerous jobs, weak schools, or failing hospitals. The South stayed poor because division proved cheaper than justice. The wealthy discovered that if they could keep workers fighting one another, they wouldn't have to answer for the conditions they created. They've spent over 200 years telling Southern workers, we have more to fear from each other than from the people signing our paychecks, the folks who own the economy. It's time we stop believing them. The strategy didn't just hurt black workers, it hurt white workers, it hurt immigrant workers, it hurt every worker who punches a clock for a living. And of course, that same model has spread far beyond the South. Sorry, getting a little choked up here today. Honestly, this model has spread far beyond the South. We know that. It's not unique to the South. And I also think Pride Month does belong in this conversation because every generation, the targets of division can change and tactics can evolve. But the strategy of the oligarchy, of the ruling elites, it really doesn't evolve that much. Today, LGBT workers, they're told they don't belong. Immigrant workers are blamed for problems they didn't create. Black workers still face discrimination on and off the job. Politicians, they tell us to fear our neighbors instead of asking why working families can't afford housing, health care, or child care. But you know, solidarity has never required us to be identical. It requires us to recognize that our futures are connected.
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1: 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Thankful for my union insurance after being diagnosed with stage 4 colorectal cancer. I don't know what I would do without it. I subscribed when you were covering Ford union negotiations with Sean Fain. Thanks for subscribing and thanks for that story. I really appreciate it. It's always good to hear stuff like that. And yeah, all the best. Absolutely. Let's get to last week in Southern Labor. Every week in the South, workers organize new unions. They bargain for new contracts. They fight for good legislation and against bad legislation, and they put the boss in their place. These are some of the stories that we could find from June 5th to June 19th. This is Last Week in Southern Labor. Over the last 2 weeks, 429 workers in 17 bargaining units have gone public with their union campaigns. 24 workers in 2 bargaining units are trying to decertify their union. 556 workers across 4 bargaining units withdrew their petition for a union election. 682 workers across 8 bargaining units unionized. And 468 workers across 9 bargaining units voted against unionization. Here are the details in new union campaigns. 30 workers at Vibe Cannabis in St. Louis, Missouri, filed a petition to hold a union election with the United Food and Commercial Workers, UFCW Local 655. The employer filed a petition to hold a union election after a majority of the 48 workers at Georgia Power Company in Atlanta, Georgia, demonstrated support for unionization with the International Brotherhood of Electrical Workers, IBEW, Local 84. 12 workers at Starbucks in Little Rock, Arkansas, filed a petition to hold a union election with Starbucks Workers United, as did 19 workers at another location in Little Rock, Arkansas, and one worker at a location in Bowling Green, Kentucky. 20 workers at Jacobus Energy in Peachtree Corners, Georgia, filed a petition to hold a union election with the Teamsters, Local 728, and workers likely pushed by their employees.

workers, likely pushed by their employer, filed a petition to decertify UFCW Local 1996 as the union representing 13 workers at Kaiser Permanente in Duluth, Georgia. In election results, 18 workers at Fairbanks Morse in Houston, Texas, voted 7-9 against unionization with the International Brotherhood of Boilermakers, IBB. 400 workers at Corning Optical Communications in Winston-Salem, North Carolina, withdrew their petition for a union election with the United Steelworkers, USW. 343 workers at Schnellick Logistics in Chattanooga, Tennessee, voted 187-91 in favor of unionization with the United Auto Workers, UAW. 10 workers at American Electric Power in Hurricane, West Virginia, voted 10-0 in favor of unionization with IBEW Local 978. 221 workers at HR Bristol in Bristol, Virginia, voted 108-65 in favor of unionization with the Teamsters Local 519. 49 workers at Central Alabama Electric Cooperative in Prattville, Alabama, voted 23-17 in favor of unionization with the IBEW Local 443. In strikes and bargaining updates, Jackson, Mississippi bus drivers voted to go on strike. That's what their union, the Amalgamated Transit Union, ATU, Local 1208, told Mississippi Today. This comes after the membership unanimously rejected the company's latest offer. The company, MV Transportation, is contracted to run JTRAN, the city's transit system. The two sides have been negotiating since early 2024, and WAPT reports that drivers are seeking a raise from $23 an hour to $26 an hour in the first year. Meanwhile, the company is seeking to cut costs by reducing routes and ending Saturday service on top of not accepting the pay increase. The Jackson mayor has gotten involved and hopes to resolve the dispute before mid-July when the strike would begin, but he hasn't said publicly which side he is on or closer to. Jackson, Mississippi is facing a deficit, and the company claims they are losing money. Workers at Rainbow Blossom Natural Food Markets, a grocery store in Louisville, Kentucky, just voted to ratify their first collective bargaining agreement after nearly 3 years of negotiations after they voted to unionize with UFCW Local 227. The union says that the contract contains provision for just cause disciplinary actions, a meaningful arbitration process, yearly salary increases, holiday pay, and job security assurances. UFCW Local 227 President Bob Blair said in a statement that this is an important win for Kentucky natural foods workers, and we can't wait to see our siblings at our other five locations join us. We look forward to reporting on it when they do. In political and legislative updates, Social Security workers are raising the alarm about the state of the agency. American Federation of Government Employees, AFGE Council 220 President Jessica LaPointe said in a statement to Congress that the agency is at a 59-year staffing low. She said that, quote, record backlogs, field office closures, reassignments, and deteriorating service are the direct result of that chronic underfunding and accelerated workforce reduction. She called on Congress to pass legislation introduced by Representative John Larson of Connecticut that would safeguard the Social Security Administration for current and future generations, titled Social Security 2100. In internal union affairs, it's been a big few weeks for union conventions. The AFL-CIO had its quadrennial convention and reelected without opposition Liz Shuler and Fred Redmond as president and secretary treasurer. Shuler set a goal to organize 2 million workers in the next 5 years and said that they met the last convention's goal of 1 million workers in 10 years already. For the record, we don't think that's true, actually, and we're not sure where they are getting that number from. They also passed a resolution to honor the Pope. They called for single payer, and they supported immigrant rights. The next week, nearly 5,000 union militants from across the country and the globe met at the biannual Labor Notes Convention to strategize about how to put the movement back in the labor movement. And then the UAW and the Teamsters both had their constitutional conventions. The Teamsters reelected Sean O'Brien and Fred Zuckerman without a direct election for the first time in decades because no opposition candidates were able to garner enough support to get on the ballot. Delegates also passed resolutions.

0: to organize more workers and fight UPS. At the UAW convention, delegates voted to divest from Israel, to increase their strike fund, and to invest more money in organizing. Sean Fain and his slate of candidates will face opposition in a direct election later this year. The threshold to get on the ballot is lower in the UAW than in the Teamsters. If we missed something, let us know and subscribe to our newsletter to get the exhaustive version of Last Week in Southern Labor right in your inbox every single week. You can do that at tvlr.fm. The Huntsman says, good morning. The union news is not so great, but DSA swept DC primaries. I did see that. The Democratic nominee for mayor of DC is a DSA member, and there are so few Republicans in DC that there's no Republican on the ballot, and so the opposition to the DSA candidate for mayor is a Green Party candidate.
1: Oh, wow.
0: So, yeah, pretty, yeah, pretty interesting.
1: A little different vibes than we're getting there, down here.
0: I wonder who they're like. Who are the Republicans going to support? Are they going to support the DSA or the Green Party?
1: Yeah, that'll be fascinating to find out. Some good exit polling.
0: Yeah. Yeah, that would be interesting. Okay. We've been teasing it. Sean Fain interview at the AFL-CIO convention. Let's go ahead and play that.
2: We're here with Sean Fain, international president of the UAW. Sean Fain, thank you so much for taking the time to talk to us. I appreciate it.
3: Yeah, great to be here.
2: You've mentioned in your speeches a lot that you've got a connection to the South, being a radio program that now airs, you know, in Minneapolis and Chicago, but we come from the South. That is pretty important and interesting to us. Can you talk a little bit about that connection?
3: Oh, you bet. I mean, all of my grandparents were from the South. I mean, my grandma Fain actually was born in Greenville, Tennessee. My grandpa Carter was born in Habersham, Tennessee, which was a coal mining area in the northeastern part of Tennessee. Grandpa Fain was born in Nicholasville, Kentucky, and my other grandma has her roots are in Tennessee. So really, you know, and all I heard grow, I was blessed to grow up with them, you know, grow up around them. And so, all I heard my whole life growing up was stories about the Great Depression and what they went through, and they had nothing. And, I mean, the one thing I was blessed to have is grandparents that taught me, you know, no matter where you go in life, don't ever forget you come from poverty. And so, you know, all those stories of what they went through, I mean, you know, they migrated north in the 30s and 40s, and they were able to, you know, get jobs at General Motors and Chrysler, and they lived the American dream. I mean, it was the time when the UAW organized those places, and so, you know, I mean, they talked about their lives from one extreme to the other, and you know, they were able to have a good retirement, you know, and mm-hmm. live a decent quality, live the American dream, and which has been dead for decades in this country, so.
2: Campaign of the UAW has been to organize auto workers in the South, and y'all just won another victory last week in Chattanooga at a VW parts manufacturer, right?
3: Yes, Schnellke, and again, it just goes to show when workers see that it can be done, that you know, workers can organize in the South, and that it's not going to be the end of the world, that, you know, you can get investment. You know, we got a great agreement. The bargaining committee down there at Volkswagen and our team, you know, they came up, we got a great agreement there. I mean, really raised a standard for the workers there, and got some job security, some future product commitment. And so I think, you know, that helps other workers see that and see that it is possible and that they can win and they can do better. And so, just around over 300 workers at Schnellke voted by 2-1 to join the UAW a week ago. And so that's huge. And look, you look at the Mercedes situation in Alabama. I mean, it's another one that, you know, we were nearly, you know, 300 votes the other way, we would have won. And you think about that. I mean, Mercedes broke the law. They ran a vicious campaign. Same story everywhere in America anymore with organizing. And, you know, but even given that, I mean, we were within 300 votes of winning that. And so I really believe, you know, what happened to Volkswagen could be the impetus for building on that. So I think there's better things to come all over.
2: As the UAW's been organizing in the South for the last few years I think anybody would say increased aggression and increased interest in trying to make it happen. A couple of big wins, one loss at Mercedes. Is there anything that you feel like you and the UAW have learned from organizing in the South?
3: I mean, it's where my roots are. I mean, I've been down the South a lot in my life. I mean, I know the mantra that's, sometimes is embedded in people, growing up down there, my family members, some of my own family members, I mean, but at the end of the day, there is no difference. We've learned a lot of lessons. I mean, obviously, just, we're always reflecting. Every drive we do, we sit down, we reflect what worked, what didn't work, and we're always improvising, changing, and just always trying to refine the process. And organizing in some areas is different than other areas. So you really got to know the people. You got to really know, what moves them and know that history. So I think it's just respecting, cultures, respecting heritage, and just really speaking truth to people, because at the end of the day, it doesn't matter if you're from Alabama or Michigan or Mexico or pick a country, Canada. I mean, it's all the same issue for working class people. I mean, corporate greed's ran away. They've taken all the profits. They've left working class people behind. We're all struggling to live, and so unions are the key to helping you live a better life.
2: You know, one of the things that people say that makes organizing in the South difficult is how entrenched, like, a social conservative politics is in the South, or at least that's kind of the narrative. And you mentioned something that, you mentioned that, workers in Mexico have very similar problems to workers in the U.S. South and workers in Michigan and Minnesota. So I guess how do you think that how do politics and the particularly the really intense kind of partisan polarization affect your campaigns, and how do you try to bridge that gap and still be trusted by your members to fight for them while not being afraid to advocate for the rights of immigrants or LGBT people? And, how do you walk that line?
3: Well, I mean, to me, it's not even a line to walk. I mean, it's very simple. I go back to basics in this. You talk about social conservatives. Look, unfortunately, in this country, we have allowed a political party to hijack religion as if you don't vote for, they want you to believe if you don't vote for them, that you're somehow anti-Christian. I don't care what religion you are. I'm a Christian. I read my Bible. I every day I get up, I do a daily reading, I pray. But I know this, the Bible I read, it doesn't talk about, shutting out the immigrant. It doesn't talk about, color of skin and don't welcome these people. Or it talks about love of your fellow human being. So all the things that party that claims to stand for, for religion, it's hijacked religion. You look at what they stand for. I mean, eliminating diversity, equity, inclusion programs, that treat people equally. Blaming immigrants as if they're the problem. Immigrants aren't the problem. No one's taken our jobs. The only people taking our jobs are the corporate class and the rich who keep taking the profits and shipping jobs where they can exploit people for less labor and less wages somewhere else. And so, they want to blame, people that who they love or what bathroom they use. I say this all the time to our members. I don't know how it is in your house, but in my house, I don't give a damn what color you are, who you love, what you do. We all use the same damn toilet. And why is it any different? It's not. That's just, those are all issues to divide us, and it's all by design. They want to divide us, and they want to divide us over those things so we're not focused on what's really happening to us. We have the greatest wealth and equality in the history of our nation. The richest 1% have more than the bottom, 95% of people. There's no excuse for that. It's criminal. But it's happened because they divide us, because we're pointing fingers at each other over all these things that really aren't issues. And while we're doing that, they're eating our lunch. So I believe we have to speak truth to that. Every time I speak to our members about, what your religious beliefs are. I don't care what your beliefs are, but I respect that. But at the end of the day, the Democratic Party's done a horrible job at speaking about religion, and they've been almost afraid of it. Republicans have hijacked it, and at the end of the day, when you hear one message from one party, that's what's really hijacked our politics in that area. So I just think we have to speak truth to it, because the Bible I read and every religion I know of on the planet speaks of love of your fellow human being. That's the foundation of it. It's not hating people. It's not closing doors. It's not welcoming people. It's not, what color you are. It's love of your fellow human being. That means black, white, sex, whatever it is. I mean, it doesn't matter. And so that's how we have to look at this. And that's how I talk to our members about this and anyone else I speak to about it.
2: In the response to that question, you talked about the huge amount of wealth inequality and the exploitation of working people by corporations and bosses. And that's really, I think, the why of why it's important to build a strong labor movement. I don't know if there's anything else that you would say about why it's important to build a strong labor movement, and feel free to do so if there is more that you would want to add to that. But how do we do that? What are some things that you think that you know, people from the rank and file who are listening to this to maybe other union leaders, what can people start doing to try to get us more firmly on that path to building a strong labor movement?
3: Well, I just think we have to become organized. We have to organize ourselves. And, like, you know, throw party politics out of this when it comes to elections. I mean, we need to elect candidates that look like us, that come from our ranks. You know, we don't need millionaires and billionaires and corporate people elected to state levels, to local levels, to national politics. We need to elect working class people, number one, people that look like us, people that understand, you know, what it's like to live paycheck to paycheck. How many people in Congress do you think live paycheck to paycheck or even know what the hell it's like? Maybe a handful even understand that concept. We've got to elect people that know that life, that know what that is. And so, you know, I say this all the time, like, they have the money, but we have the people. But we've got to unite people to come together and focus on the things that really matter. You know, no matter what job you do, like, we've let the corporate class and the rich, like, rank work, like, oh, you work at fast food, you know, that's a summer job. Or, you know, they want to demean certain types of work as if it don't matter. I don't give a damn what type of work somebody does. They deserve a living wage, you know, and we can afford those things. Companies can afford, you tell me McDonald's can't afford to pay people more money. We saw that in the pandemic. You saw what happened. They were paying $12 an hour. Workers in fast food industry stayed home. All of a sudden, they could afford to pay them $20-25 an hour. That wasn't magic. It just tells you how much they're screwing these workers. And it's the same everywhere. We've got to put people first. And so I think we've got to come together as working class people in this country, union or not. We've got to get active politically. We've got to elect people that understand the struggle. And when it comes to organizing, I mean, we've got to organize workplaces. We got to speak truth to that. I mean, you know, unfortunately, a lot of laws in this country are not tailored to help workers. Companies violate the law, break the law all the time. There's no repercussions. You know, we break the damn law and we go to jail. We pay a price. I mean, this whole system is rigged, and it's rigged so that the 1% and the richest among us can do whatever the hell they want while we all struggle. And so we've got to come together and look at what unites us, which is everything. It's love of our fellow human beings, and not focus on the divide and conquer tactics. And so, and keep building that. You know, we can show up at rallies. Look at what happened with ICE right here in Minneapolis. I mean, you know, killing people in the damn streets. That is not what the hell we are as a nation. But you saw hundreds of thousands of people come here and rally and stand in freezing cold weather to say we're not going to tolerate this. And those are things that give me hope. I mean, is seeing people are fed up. They're fed up with being left behind. So we've got to continue to build on that. I don't have all the answers. I wish I did, but we get the answers from among all of us when we come together. That's how we get answers, by having these conversations.
2: I've got two more questions, and we're coming up on your time. So the second to last one is about the role of labor and labor friendly media. Like, how, you know, if you had an audience with you know, radio programs like ours and publications that do this kind of reporting, you know, how is there any advice that you would give to people like me and people who do things like I do to be more effective or to, you know, to reach people and to help convince people of the value and why people should be unions and help grow the labor movement?
3: I mean, I just say, like, 3 years ago, nobody knew who the hell I was, you know, and it just, I think, was, you know, we tried to do things different. We tried to be vocal about our issues, which in the past our union was blackout bargaining. We don't talk about it, you know, and so that's something I always hated. You know, we talked about our issues, and I believe, you know, and we talked on every means we could find, every social media means. I mean, news media, whatever we could get into, we tried to get into, to be vocal about the reality of what people are living, and that spoke to people everywhere. So, you know, I'm proud of that work, but like, you know, to me, it's labor's obligation. We have to lead this fight for working people. You know, if you don't have a union, you're an employee at will. And that's the reality a lot of people face every day is, you know, they if they're vocal in the workplace, you know, the boss can throw them out in the damn street the next day. And so that is why it's so important to organize. It's why it's so important to have a union. So I just believe, like, you know, it's going to take all of us, like exactly what you're doing. We have to amplify the message. Trust me, I have a team of people around me that are a lot more savvy at that. So they're the ones that get the messaging out and do all that. I mean, you know, I have the conversations, but you know, it's not just me. It's all of us. The biggest power that we had, like in our stand-up strike and every fight we've had since, it's not me on a microphone. It's not me on the media. It's workers telling their stories. That's where the power is, because when our workers were out there in the media talking about the reality they're living, the working 12 hours a day, 7 days a week, or working two jobs and scraping to get by, that is what speaks to people, because everyone's living that reality in this country. And so to me, there's such power in all that. We've got to amplify these stories and just keep pounding it home. And unfortunately, again, the rich are buying up the media. They're buying up, I mean, they're owning everything. And it's not an accident. It's all by design. So we've got to find ways to counter that. I don't know all the answers, but I'm willing to work with anybody to figure it out and keep building on it.
2: What is your message to the tens of thousands of non-union auto workers, particularly in the South, including 50,000 in the state of Alabama?
3: No, I mean, you can do it, and you deserve better. I mean, you know, it's sad, and I know what they're living. I know the reality they're living. I've been there. I struggled when I first went into the workforce, and you know, joining a union changed my life. That's why I'm sitting here today, and it's benefited not just me, my family. I look at my grandparents. My grandparents were from the South. You know, they moved north to get good jobs, you know, where they could have a decent life and have a good retirement. Why the hell do you have to leave where you are to be able to do that? Why do you have to, why, because you're in Alabama, do you have to make substandard wages and benefits? You know, and that's what these companies do. They'll pay just enough to try to keep you from organizing. And then there's a threat of organizing. Look at the UAW bump when we were in the Big Three fight. After we won that massive contract, the first thing all these non-union companies did was they gave them a 10% pay increase, bigger increase than they've had in their lifetimes. Why'd they do that? Because they're scared shitless these workers are going to stand up and fight for themselves and claim what they deserve, because these companies are making massive profits at their expense. And so, you know, to me, like, you know, don't be afraid to stand up. People are with you. People will have your back 100% of the way, and you can do it. I mean, and you deserve it.
2: Sean Fain, thank you for talking to us.
3: Oh, thank you. No, it's a pleasure's mine.
0: We're going to go to a break. We'll be right back. 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
0: The Valley Labor Report is also sponsored by the United Automobile, Aerospace, and Agricultural Implement Workers of America, better known as the UAW. They are one of the largest and most diverse unions in North America, with members in virtually every sector of the economy. UAW-represented workplaces range from multinational corporations, small manufacturers, and state and local governments, to colleges and universities, hospitals, and private nonprofit organizations. 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You can learn more about the UAW and join at uaw.org. The Valley Labor Report is also sponsored by Labor Notes. Labor Notes is a media and organizing project that has been the voice of union activists who want to put the movement back in the labor movement since 1979. You can learn more about Labor Notes at labornotes.org.
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7: 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My name is Jacob Morrison. My co-host is Adam Keller. Appreciate everybody tuning in. The phone number is 844-899-TVLR if you'd like to leave a voicemail or send us a text message. That is 844-899-8857. Appreciate everybody tuning in. We got another pre-taped interview, this one with ATU President John Costa, also from the AFL-CIO convention.
8: Good leadership there, serious leadership. We're getting more focus on our legislative conference boards in each state. The leadership has stepped up, and we're pushing for better legislation. We're doing more training. I believe, motivating your members. I believe in open bargaining for members. And I believe on our conferences, if we're going to utilize and have these meetings to do some education in those meetings, and a lot of it is around not only the normal grievance procedures, but legislation and fighting back. I always tell my members, if you don't like politics, you're in the wrong business, because a lot of in our industry, in our transportation industry, the funding, we need funding, and that all comes, it's all politically connected. So we are growing. Our membership is growing in the South. We had a Baton Rouge, as you said, we had a strike, a successful strike. I happened to fly out there, met with the local, met with the representatives, the mayor, and actually he did help us settle that strike. We have a lot of private contractors that come in and want to operate a lot of the work down South. And it's in, and unfortunately, I don't believe that transportation is a profit making business. It's a necessity for the economy and for people. It's public transit for people that need it, and poor people's feet matter, right? So I think a lot of our members are motivated and fighting back. So that strike was pretty interesting. They were motivated. They held the line. I think that one was maybe my 11th or 12th strike since I've been an IP since 2019. And now I think I'm up to 15 or 16, and we have not lost one of them yet. But if you want to focus on the South, we're growing. We're doing a lot of work in the South. We're focused. Dallas, we're getting ready to do a strike. Possibly next week on a Transdev property, a light rail operation that's going on. They're threatening to do a strike there, and they're not bargaining in good faith. It's a newly organized property, and we gave them strike sanctions. So they rushed back to the table trying to avoid it, because also they have the games are going to be in Dallas, but... the membership is willing to strike.
2: Yeah. We're joined now by International President of the Amalgamated Transit Union, John Costa, and we've been talking about some of the Southern activity that that the ATU has been participating in. And you mentioned what you were saying there, you mentioned that you don't believe that public transportation should be a for-profit sort of enterprise. You think that it should be seen more as a public service. And you mentioned that there's so many transit systems across the South and probably, I mean, really across the country, have been privatized, are being privatized, and they're not being thought of as public services. How does it affect your members when transit is seen more as something to extract profit for these big companies rather than something to provide transportation to the citizens of an area and that, you know, that your members provide?
8: Well, you know, the first thing the private contractors do is they want to cut your benefits, they want to cut your pay, and they want to make profits off, you know, slave labor. You know, where, as you can see in the public sector, that extra money can be utilized to offset and give more to the worker to be able to live in the cities and be able to have a fair wage and a living standard. And we see when the private sector, that's not the same as the public sector. Safety-wise is another problem. Their equipment, you know, they tend not to, you know, invest into the equipment as we would in when it's public, because...
2: Well, I mean, on that one, I was reading some testimony from some of your members, and I think this was in San Antonio or Houston. The president of the local union was talking about how when he started back in the 80s, you had to have... It was at least several months of training. It could have been a couple of years. And now, I think it's less than a week. It's maybe 2 weeks of training in a huge metropolitan city with lots of construction. And, you know, I mean, that seems like a little bit scary to think of for the workers and also for the people riding those the transit.
8: Yeah. It is. You know, they tend to, shy away from good equipment, safe equipment. We find our maintenance people are behind on parts. The safety factor of even not the operation of the equipment, but also the protection of the equipment. You know, and a lot of them don't have barriers for our operators that are constantly being abused and assaulted, and if not, killed. So I find that. In the private sector, because they're looking for a profit margin for their corporations, boards, it hurts. It hurts not only our members, but it hurts the community and the riders. Service isn't the same. They cut service. They don't get service out. And then the careers. A lot of the members don't. They don't. You know, these were career jobs. You know, I started in the industry, and years I've been. Work in their pension jobs. If they're not defined pensions, they got 401ks that we negotiate to do mandatory contributions, whether or not a member puts in any money or not. They still have something, at least at the end of the day. But that's all seems to be going away when it comes to the difference between a public sector operation and a private.
2: You mentioned that y'all are organizing in the South and you're striking in the South and you're winning in the South. And, you know, people see the South as a very anti-union region, but y'all have seen a decent bit of success. And, you know, you just organized a unit in Dallas, you said. How are y'all able to do that in a region like the South?
8: I don't believe you run a union from your office. You know, you got to get out there and talk to the members. My staff and it's pretty good. My organizing department, my campaigns departments. I believe you get out there with the members, and if you're doing negotiations, open bargaining is a very, very good point of actually exposing the company instead of doing blackout bargaining. Of actually, here, you know, tell your employees, my members, what they're worth.
2: Right.
8: You know, and when they see that, I think they realize, wow, you know, they get totally insulted and. And it's easier to motivate them to take a fine line on getting a strong and fair contract. So by doing that, I think we're educating our members more. The South is growing, let's face it. I mean, Tennessee, Florida, South Carolina and Texas is, you know, it's going to be very important for our politics, especially when it comes to presidential elections. I believe in the next, if not the next one, definitely the one after that. Big players, so you know, union density is growing there. A lot of people are moving there, so I think that helps too.
2: One of the places that we're on the radio is Chattanooga, and they're in the middle of, if I'm remembering right, they're in the middle of contract negotiations. The ATU there is with CARTA, the Chattanooga Area Regional Transit Authority. Have you been following those negotiations closely? Or is there anything that you could say about the negotiations with CARTA?
8: Negotiations, unfortunately the local is under trusteeship, which. You know, we just took over, so I'm very aware of what's going on there because I run it now.
2: Okay.
8: It's my local. So, we have some concerns with the pension issue. Going in there, we think we're wanting to tighten up on their defined benefit pension. We think the way they're handling that could be a little more help. Management's working with us. There is negotiations. And we want to build that membership there, too, because of the situation with the leadership before us. So we got some challenges there, but we also had some organizing there, school bus property. We organized a couple hundred school bus operators and trying to get a contract there. Tennessee's, it's hard. It's not a friendly right to work and not a friendly union state, but we've been in Chattanooga for a long time and we plan on staying. And I have a team in there actually doing some membership building, some training, and actually signing more people up.
2: That's fantastic. As we're wrapping up here, you know, we're here at the AFL-CIO convention. One of the big headlines is that Liz Shuler announced the goal of organizing at minimum 2 million more workers in the next 5 years. How do the affiliated unions of the AFL-CIO do that?
8: Well, when we talked about it in Philadelphia 4 years ago and I was there, it seemed like, how do we do that? But we kind of did it. I mean, in the last 3 years, our union alone has organized over 5,000 members, and I'm still growing. More and more are coming in. So, I think workers know now and believe that it's better to be in a union than not. And more of them are coming. My phone is ringing, and so I. How do we do it? It's really not that hard because I think the corporations and companies are forcing our phones to ring. Even in the transit business, they're calling. Even outside of transit, and, I try to keep our organizing involved around transit. I don't really go for, but I'm getting phone calls from factory workers, dock workers. Everybody looking for unions. Which then, of course, I try to steer them to the union that represents that industry, but I think with this political atmosphere that we have in D.C. right now and the total chaos in this administration, people saw. You can say what you want about Joe Biden, but he was a union. He did good for unions, and he wasn't embarrassed to say unions. It wasn't just working families. He said union. He gave a lot of money to us, workers, and this administration's not there. So I believe we can hit it. I believe we're off to a good start. We got a good foundation of growing, and union's back, and it's growing.
2: President Costa, I really appreciate your time. Is there anything else you'd want to talk about before we let you go?
8: No, I'm good. Respect our operators out there. They do a job for the public and for the economy. And when you're out there, say thank you once in a while to our public service workers. It's not an easy job, and lately it's been a very dangerous job.
2: Thank you so much. Appreciate it.
0: Again, that was ATU President John Costa talking about organizing in the South. Pretty exciting interview. And we're going to be going into overtime here in a moment. We'll be talking in part in overtime about Elon Musk becoming a billionaire or becoming a trillionaire. And we've had some discussion in the chat about that. One of those things that from Mark saying that he gave the World Food Bank $5.7 billion. That's just not true. It's not true that he gave the World Food Bank $5.7 billion. He gave he reported on his taxes a $5.7 billion charitable donation. But there's not a public accounting of where it went, and the World Food Program explicitly denied that it went there. So most likely it went to his own foundation, which most of the foundation has been invested in, like, donor-advised funds and has given out, you know, ultimately, comparatively, not all that much money to, you know, to charities. So not true. Just wanted to, so that people in the chat knew. You can check it out, and I'll drop a link to an article about it in the chat. Every day across the South, workers are killed on the job, stolen from, discriminated against, or sexually harassed, and sometimes the employers are caught. These are last week's stories. This is Boss Watch. In Louisville, Kentucky, Jayco Enterprises, a transportation/limousine company offering services throughout Kentucky, failed to pay $95,000 to alleged victims of sexual harassment as required pursuant to a conciliation agreement the company entered into with the U.S. Equal Employment Opportunity Commission, the federal agency charged in a lawsuit announced today. According to the EEOC's lawsuit, a female employee filed a charge of discrimination, alleging she was sexually harassed by a male employee and that other employees were similarly harassed by the same person. On October 6, 2025, Jayco's president signed a conciliation agreement which required the company pay the original complainant $70,000 and $25,000 to other aggrieved women. The filing charged the company with failing to pay any of the money. Kenneth Byrd, regional attorney for the EEOC's Indianapolis district, said Jayco's failure to pay as required under the agreement constitutes the breach of a binding contract. In the interests of the harmed parties and the general public, the EEOC will vigorously enforce the terms of the conciliation agreements that it enters into with employers. Such alleged conduct violates Title VII of the Civil Rights Act of 1964, which prohibits discrimination on the basis of sex, including sexual harassment. So the EEOC filed suit in the U.S. District Court for the Eastern District of Kentucky. In more Louisville, Kentucky news, Fitch Irick Management, formerly known as Gem Management, will pay $90,000 and furnish other relief to settle a sexual harassment lawsuit. According to the suit, the North Carolina-based property management company knew its Stanford, Kentucky site manager reported being sexually harassed by a coworker but failed to address it. After the company directed the employee to continue working with her harasser, the harasser told her he knew she reported his harassment and threatened to shoot and torture her. This conduct created a hostile work environment, I mean, I'll say so, and caused the employee to resign. Kenneth Byrd, regional attorney for the EEOC's Indianapolis district, said if an employee reports sexual harassment by a coworker, a company must take prompt and effective action to stop and remedy the harassment. We commend Fitch Irick for its cooperation and undertaking measures to ensure that sexual harassment complaints are adequately addressed in the future. The alleged conduct violated Title VII of the Civil Rights Act of 1964, which prohibits discrimination because of sex, including sexual harassment. So the EEOC filed suit in the U.S. District Court for the Eastern District of Kentucky, Lexington Division, after first attempting to reach a pre-litigation settlement through its administrative conciliation process. The settlement, by court-approved public consent decree, provides for settlement funds of $90,000 to be paid to the employee, as well as management and employee training, policy revisions, and other targeted relief to be implemented by the defendant. Amy McFerrin, assistant regional attorney in the EEOC's Louisville area office, says the EEOC vigorously protects women in the workplace and is committed to ensuring that employers comply with federal law so that women are not denied equal employment opportunities because of sex. You can subscribe to the newsletter at tvlr.fm and get it in your inbox every single week. And let us know if we missed anything at tvlr.fm/newsletter. donate or slash contact. 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
1: Well, and I did have a couple of plugs to mention before we wrap up here on our first half of the show. If you miss Labor Notes, don't worry. There are online trainings you can check out. Labornotes.org/events on July 15th. That evening at 7 p.m. Central, they're holding their next stewards workshop. That's going to be on assertive grievance handling. And this is specifically for stewards and elected officers who work with stewards. So not for staffers or just rank and file folks. You know, pretty limited capacity on this one, but highly, highly recommend it. If you are dealing with grievances in your workplace, this is a great workshop to check out. Again, that's July 15th, that evening. And really excited to see this. They are going to be restarting their Secrets of a Successful Organizer online series at the end of July. July 29th will be the first session. It's 6:30 p.m. Central. And this is like the core organizing training for Labor Notes. There are going to be three sessions. I really, really recommend you go to it if you've never attended any of these trainings from Labor Notes. I highly recommend you bring friends, bring coworkers, send this around to folks. It is well worth it. You're not going to get this kind of organizing training in many other places or spaces. So again, that first session of three is going to start July 29th. Go to labornotes.org/events and you can find out all about it. You can register, sign up, do all that jazz. So, yeah, just want to lift that up. I know lots of folks wanted to go to Labor Notes conference, couldn't make it for whatever reasons. But really appreciate that they do these online trainings. And then I will also make a plug that, you can always work with Labor Notes to bring training to your neck of the woods. Jacob and I have worked with Labor Notes on two occasions or three occasions or four occasions. I can't even remember. We've worked with them to bring training to Alabama. And those partnerships have trained hundreds of Southerners here in the state of Alabama through troublemaker schools and other events. So, you know, be encouraged. Definitely bring some of that spirit, from Chicago back home and, find ways to educate and organize your fellow workers. So check out labornotes.org/events. And again, if you're interested in doing any kind of training, locally in person, reach out to them. I'm sure they'd love to help.
0: We're going to be going into overtime momentarily. We will have a picket line report from St. Mary's Hospital in Chicago, Illinois. We'll also be talking to Kieran Knutson, CWA president in Minneapolis, about the indictments, and Alex Press about the Labor Notes convention. So make sure you stay tuned for that, folks. We're going to have great conversations. We were going to be talking to Nick Livick, a UAW member who is at Labor Notes and the UAW Constitutional Convention. Something came up. He's not going to be able to make it, so I think we'll probably try to have him on next week to talk about the UAW convention. Lots of really cool stuff happened there. So yeah, got a great overtime lined up for you, and looking forward to sharing it with you. Depending on how long the interviews go, we might be able to play another of the pre-taped conversations from the AFL-CIO convention. I was able to interview the Tech Institute Executive Director, Lauren McFerrin. She was also the board chair for the National Labor Relations Board, although unfortunately wasn't able to talk to her about NLRB stuff. The AFL-CIO was like, you know, we want to make sure that if she says something about the NLRB, then, you know, it might be perceived as like saying something on behalf of the AFL and blah, blah, blah. And so I was like, well, okay. That's a bummer, though.
1: Yeah. Yeah, a bummer, but glad you got to talk to her.
0: Yeah, it was a great conversation. Y'all are going to enjoy it whenever we do get to play it. So you're listening to the Valley Labor Report. Find us on YouTube, Facebook, at the Valley Labor Report, Facebook, YouTube, et cetera, to keep listening to the program. If you don't do that, we appreciate you spending some time with us on your Saturday morning, and we will see you next week.

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With longtime hunting guides Steve Long and Rob Newman. 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Let's get started. Here's Steve Long and Rob Newman.

0: loud, baby.
1: One, two.
0: I don't care.
1: Which one? Which one's stupid?
0: Count.
1: One, two. One, two. One, two. One, two. One, two. One, two. Don't turn.

Oh, I still hear you. Yeah. Killer, don't hit that switch while we're running our mouths. Don't forget the pig.

0: Good morning, Alabama. Welcome to Cast and Blast Outdoors. I'm Steve Long, and you're not going to believe it, here with Rob Newman, where this Saturday and every Saturday we talk hunting, fishing, loving every day across the great state of Alabama. That's the Cast and Blast Outdoors way. We're coming to you live, Sweet Creek Farm Market. Rob, it's finally Spring Chicken Festival. Poor Reed and Karen have been scheduling this since, golly, April?
1: Yeah, April, and maybe late March.
0: That's right, but I'm going to tell you what, the doors are open now at Sweet Creek. They've got a festival going on today, got all types of deals. Rob, I hadn't been here in 3 weeks. Look up there. Look, we got a new menu board.
1: Oh, Steve. Rob, that jumped out at me as soon as I walked in the door.
0: It did me. I tell you what, Reed's gone high-tech redneck out here at Sweet Creek.
1: There you go.
0: So that's looking good this morning. But if y'all want to be a part of the show, pick up the phone and call us, 334-240-9230. And you know what? That goes same if you're not here in Montgomery. That's the same number. That's an old habit to break, Rob.
1: It is.
0: Yeah, yeah. But y'all are listening to Cast and Blast Outdoors right here on Jock 740, the Power Pig, 101.1 FM, ESPN 106.7, and Hot Country 95.5. Rob, I want to go real quick, let folks know down there in Power Pig country, our good friend Mr. Luther Upton, you checked on him yesterday, and been down, been ill a little bit in the hospital, so please say your prayers and you know, just think about Luther right now. So he's been having some health issues, and we wish he gets what we want him to get well quick.
1: We really do, Steve. You know, we love Luther Upton to death, and you know, wish for him a speedy recovery. You know, he's a strong man, and I'm sure he's going to bounce back real soon, we hope. And but we wanted to throw that out there this morning.
0: Well, it's going to be a big day right here at Sweet Creek Farm Market, Pike Road. Looks like it's going to be a nice day, Rob. I mean, it's going to be hot and humid, but it's the time of year. I mean, we've only got, what, 3 days left or 4 days left in June, and we'll be in July. Next Saturday's 4th of July, and, you know, we haven't talked to the powers to be, but we may be on, we may not be on.
1: Yeah, yeah.
0: I bet you Laura says we're going to be on.
1: Yeah, well, we ain't worried about her.
0: Well, Rob.
1: But you're right. But where'd all the rain go? I think I heard in my little community, 11 inches.
0: You came back. You came back, Rob.
1: And it stopped.
0: Uh-oh.
1: And it stopped.
0: Jake
1: completely.
0: From Alpha. There he is.
1: Got that bad head going this morning.
0: You,
1: dang, he's got a full head of hair.
0: Don't rub it in. That's
1: right. Well, ours is covered up.
0: Yeah, that's right. I like to keep it that way. Well, Rob, welcome back to the great state of Alabama. We're glad that you're back home and decided to come back to work.
1: I appreciate that. Yeah, there's no doubt having to come back to work. It's good to be home. Of course, it was a good trip. Met a lot of interesting people. You know, I am still married. That's probably a good thing.
0: Yeah, 3 weeks with the wife, right?
1: Yeah. In tight quarters, too. We spent, 14, 15 nights in the horse trailer, spent the night in there, and that, you know, that was tight and comfy, and, you know, had the dog with us. Grace was with us, and she takes up half the room, but that was good. You know, Steve, we met a lot of interesting people on the way out there. We stayed at different horse
0: tell
1: motels.
0: Tell everybody where you were going, Rob.
1: Wyoming was the destination.
0: So now, Rob and his wife, the dog, and how many horses?
1: Two horses. In a trailer.
0: We're traveling across the great United States.
1: And it's a beautiful state. A beautiful state. A lot of great people we met at some of our different stops. And everybody was different. Everybody had a different spin. But, it was nice riding. And I enjoyed stopping at these different farms along the way and kind of see their deal and how everything's laid out. But got to find out real quick. There's a lot of horse country between here and Wyoming.
0: Yeah.
1: And a lot of, you know, and they use their horses for, you know, for cattle and certainly rodeoing and all. So, but that was good. You know, probably the most person that stood out the most was we were in Guthrie, Oklahoma. And we heard from the horse motel owner. They said they got another trailer coming in there about 11 or 12. And so we kind of tried to stay up for them. Steve, this horse trailer and truck rolls in there. I mean, bad to the bone truck, 35-foot horse trailer. And this girl hops out of the driver's side and gets out and unloads all these horses all by herself. I mean, she's doing it. And got to talking to her, and her name, I called her Crystal Gale. She had real long hair, big old tall, long-legged gal. But she was hauling 8 horses from Fort Worth, Texas. Guthrie was one of her stops to spend the night. And from there on, she was going to Oregon.
0: Wow.
1: And but a guy never got out of the truck, no boyfriend, husband, nothing. She was hauling these horses by herself, and she was a real deal.
0: Tough chick.
1: Yeah.
0: Tough chick. Calm down, Ryan.
1: Real tough. I mean.
0: Easy on the eyes.
1: Very easy on the eyes.
0: There you go. There you go.
1: But
0: remember, you were there with your wife.
1: Right? I was there with my wife and the dog.
0: Yeah.
1: But Crystal stuck out in my mind.
0: So y'all stayed in Oklahoma how many nights?
1: On the way out there, we stayed out there 2 nights.
0: Yeah.
1: And went to the Lazy E. Have you ever heard of the Lazy E?
0: I must say I have not.
1: Steve, it's like the Garrett Coliseum. It's owned by the, I forgot the family that owns what they do. But, man, it is where all, they were having the junior high school, and John, he'd enjoy this. They were having the junior high school professional championship rodeo. So these kids were in junior high school, and they were riding horses like it was no other. But we went there and saw that, and went to Fort Collins, of course, stayed there about 4 nights. Had my daughter's birthday, you know, met the new beau, took him out to eat a time or two.
0: Is he going to pass?
1: I guess so.
0: All right.
1: Got some broad shoulders on him.
0: Well, he works.
1: He's a worker.
0: That's all you can ask.
1: He's a good worker, and I think he really likes her. And so that was interesting. And then from there, Steve, we went due north, southeast Wyoming, and stayed there in a friend's at his ranch. Stayed in his guest house. Stayed there 7 nights, and that was the end all be all. I mean, Wyoming, they got the not sand cliffs. They got the
0: not the Badlands.
1: Not the Badlands. We were east of that.
0: Did you go to South Dakota?
1: No, never okay. did.
0: Came up through Colorado.
1: Went due north
0: yeah.
1: from Denver, Fort Collins, up there. But had a great time. I mean, we rode horses every day and lots of game. I saw the biggest jackrabbit I've ever seen in my life. I saw several jackrabbits. Well, one of them had to have been a different species. I'm telling you, Steve, that joker was as tall as my belt. He was at least 4 feet tall.
0: Yeah.
1: Nothing but ears. And that was real cool. And, you know, antelope, mule deer, elk, you know, the antelope and the mule deer, they're starting to drop their fawns right now. And so that was pretty interesting. You know, they were kind of – and they really started dropping when we were there. And that was cool. But almost fell off the horse one time, Steve. Rounded a bend by a creek, and a deer jumped up, bedded down 6, 7, 8, 10 feet from the horse, and horse went to backing up. And, man, I was like going – it was everything I could do to hold on to that end of that saddle. And that was – that was interesting. Went up to the Oregon Trail up there. Checked out the wagon ruts and the in that rock, and went to Fort Laramie. You know, that was like Fort Laramie was like the final gate post or the final fort. You know, for the people going to Utah, Oregon, I guess even Montana for that matter, but. And that was cool, but it was a rough. Those folks had it rough out there, Steve. I mean, back in the day, you know, hostile Indians.
0: There's no doubt about it, Rob. That's got to be a rough life out there because, I go to Dakota every year. I go out there for turkey season in May. Just beautiful, diverse out west. Totally different. You know, I always talk about how beautiful it is out west, Rob, but I'll tell you, it's beautiful here, too, in the great state of Alabama and down in the south. We're just here every day. We see it every day. We become accustomed to it every day. But when you see something different. It sticks out.
1: It does.
0: God, man, that's just gorgeous.
1: Yeah, yeah, and it is a beautiful country all the way across from Alabama to Wyoming. It is just beautiful country.
0: I guess to me, because I've been to Oklahoma, Arkansas, Missouri, not Idaho, excuse me, Iowa. I found Iowa to be very interesting, flat, at least.
1: I love Iowa.
0: Going up the interstate, but a lot of ag on the ride.

0: going up the interstate, but a lot of ag on the ride out there. A lot of ag going up through Virginia, Pennsylvania, New York,
1: Maryland.
0: Oh, yeah, you go up that way, man. There's just a lot of ag. Compared to here, we got the mighty pine.
1: We got the mighty loblolly.
0: Yeah, exactly. But it is just totally different out there. And if you love the outdoors and you've never been, I highly recommend. And, you know, I have flown out there and I've driven out there, and I must be crazy because I prefer to drive. I prefer to drive. And the reason I prefer to drive, I mean, if I have the time and a good vehicle and all the needs necessary to drive, you just get to see a lot of things. I find out of all of them, man, look at Jake. Jake's eating good this morning. He got a little sausage gravy biscuit there, some Kaneka sausage. That man's doing good this morning. Where's the family, Jake?
2: Sleeping.
1: I can only imagine, Jake.
0: That's right, Jake from Alpha. You know, by the way, I have Alpha. Do you have
1: Alpha? I have Alpha.
0: Jake's not my agent, but I may fire my agent.
1: Jonathan is my agent.
0: Jonathan? I don't know Jonathan.
1: On Carter Hill?
0: Yep. Yeah, yeah. Jake says he's better.
1: Yeah.
0: He says he's better.
1: Come
0: y'all
1: see
0: hear
1: Jake.
0: Jake also on the round table with Doug sometimes.
1: I got you.
0: If you listen to that station. I don't know. We'll pick on him a little bit. But Doug was here this week. But anyways, here's Sweet Creek. But it's just beautiful to ride cross country like that and see those
1: sandstone.
0: Places. Sandstone.
1: Yeah. That's what it is, sandstone.
0: Yeah. Well, did you see any turkeys? That's the most important
1: thing. Yeah, I saw turkeys. I did. Didn't see any poults. But they got some big old Miriams out there, and with the white on their wing feathers.
0: Yeah, on their tail too.
1: But yeah, on their tail too. Yeah, they were just calm, peaceful. You know, they didn't run. They didn't spook too bad. You know, anything.
0: Yeah, they don't seem to be as wily as our Easterns.
1: Uh-uh.
0: So before you know it, Rob, we'll be there. We're getting through the summer pretty quick. Like I say, we only got 3 days left. And in June, what's today? Is that 27th, 28th?
1: I think so. I think we've got about 70.
0: No, today's 27th. No, 27th, 28th, 28th. Yeah, 27th, all day long.
1: 71 days to a kickoff, though. So that's kind of where you got to set the boundary.
0: Are you all excited?
1: Hey, y'all should be. Killer, I heard on the radio that Bama picked up an in-state three-star. How exciting. Y'all got you a three-star from Alabama.
0: That's so unusual for us to have one that low.
1: Steve,
0: I guess it is big.
1: Have you seen the rankings for SEC? Killer, have you noticed the rankings for the recruiting?
0: Does it matter where you're at now?
1: Killer, did you realize that your team is last in the SEC in recruiting?
0: No way.
1: I'm shocked.
0: No way.
1: I'm just speechless.
0: I mean, just throwing this stuff out. Is it Killer? You know, he always talks about me being a... No, I don't think so.
1: I'm just reporting the most current news. I mean, we like to talk about, you know, current news here on Cast and Blast, and we like to touch on sports every now and then.
0: Well, you know, Coach, Coach Tuberville, I'll never forget the thumb. But who's got the thumb now?
1: Y'all do.
0: No, who's got the thumb?
1: Y'all do.
0: We inserted your thumb. Yeah, we did. Six times in a row. Yeah. You know that Auburn hasn't had a winning season in 6 years?
1: And that's pretty
0: sad.
1: Is
0: that correct, Jake? 2019. Jake's a sports guy. We got a sports guy on there now over here. We've actually got high tech.
1: So he can verify the three-star that's going to Bama, this in-state. He's an old lineman.
0: Well, God knows we need him. But, you know, Rob, stars, what does it really matter? In the grand scheme of things, I want you to think about it. How many guys have we seen five stars bust? Just bust, as Jake just said a lot over
1: here. Yeah, yeah.
0: A lot.
1: Yeah. Well, I mean, you know, of course, Auburn's built their program around three-star athletes. I mean, you know, we get them
0: in
1: there.
0: Did I tell you hadn't had a winning season since 2019?
1: But it's a new day. We've had a lot of coaches since that period of time.
0: Yeah, you know what, Bama fans? You guys that are mad at DeBoer think we need to get rid of him. Look at Auburn. See what's happened to him. See what has happened by changing coaches every 2 to 3 years. It's not smart, guys.
1: And, Killer, what in the world's going on? Is Nate Oates leaving Bama to go to Michigan? So, I mean, things are falling apart since I've been gone, Steve.
0: Rob, let me ask you a question.
1: In 3 weeks.
0: No, I don't think you have to worry about that because I want you to look at reality, not what you hear. Okay, where is Nate Oates right now? What school is he coaching
1: at? He's in Tuscaloosa.
0: How long has he been there?

0: Been a minute.
1: I think seven years.
0: I'll keep up with
1: him. He's done a great job.
0: I'll go along with it. Yeah, done pretty good.
1: Yeah, he done pretty good. Thank you, Bruce Pearl, because it wouldn't be for you, we wouldn't have Nate Oates. But, oh, look at Killer. He's on it today, isn't he? Speed.
0: He's happy.
1: Yeah, nobody's there to watch him taco a party and throwing down.
0: Yeah.
1: But, so, everybody, you know, I listened to that show in the afternoon coming back from campus. The ball-headed guy. I'm not going to say his
0: name. Oh, yeah, I know.
1: Killer gets all upset. He's on Jake's station.
0: I grew up a block away from Doug.
1: Yeah, well, I'm not talking about Doug.
0: Oh.
1: Doug's a local. I'm talking about a nationwide SEC show.
0: Oh, a little pig-eared man?
1: Yeah, pig-eared. We big-eared.
0: All right.
1: Yeah, big-eared guy. And all these, he has all these phone calls. And I love information. I love interviews. I love intelligence. But these guys that call in, they just want to cut each other down and talk bad about each other. And, I mean, this guy may be an Ole Miss fan. This guy may be an LSU fan. And it's just, it's very negative, very negative. But there's Alabama people that just cannot stand Kalen DeBoer. And I do not understand that. They are not, if they need to look where we are with Kalen DeBoer in 2 years. When Nick Saban left, 34 guys went to the transfer portal. 34
0: Whoa.
1: Guys, Rob. That first year, I think we went 10 and – was it 11 and 3? I believe it was 11 and 3. This past year, we went 11 and 4. His first 2 years, Rob, are better than Nick Saban's first 2 years, win record-wise. But these people are like, we need to get rid of him. If he's such a bad coach, why does Penn State want him? Why did Michigan want him? Why do these other big power schools want him if he's such a bad coach?
0: I don't know.
1: Look, the Nick Saban days, that era, I believe it's gone.
0: Oh, yeah, that's for sure.
1: You agree, Jake? Don't you? It's over, man.
0: Oh,
1: that's
0: yeah.
1: not going to happen again.
0: Yeah, yeah.
1: And we were lucky to have him.
0: Yeah.
1: Best thing he ever did is go to Miami.
0: Yeah, no.
1: Then he decided he couldn't handle that. But do you think Nick Saban would succeed in the world today in college athletics?
0: Yeah.
1: I do, too.
0: I really do.
1: But
0: DeBoer had all of Saban's recruits to work with, so that's helpful.
1: Rob, 34 left.
0: Well,
1: and
0: I retract that statement then.
1: Yeah, you retract it. Hey, if y'all want to be a part of the show, I promise we're going to talk fishing next. You can call us at 334-240-9230. Cast Blast Outdoors can be heard on Jock 740, The Power Pig, 101.1 FM, ESPN 106.7, High Country 95.

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0: 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Appreciate y'all sticking with us here on Cast and Blast Outdoors each and every Saturday morning like y'all always do. Appreciate your time. Give us a shout. We'd love to hear from you. 334-240-9230.
1: 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Doors are open. Spring Chicken Festival is today. If you're around the central Alabama area, heck, man, if you're just going down to the coast this morning or coming back from the coast, you're tuned in.
0: Yeah.
1: Stop by here at Sweet Creek. I don't know how many booths they got behind us here. I mean, it's probably 70 to 100.
0: I believe it is, Steve.
1: Yeah, yeah. So it's a big day right here at Sweet Creek. You know, come by, get your sweets, get your food.
0: Watermelon.
1: Yeah, man, they got fresh produce. And one thing everybody likes when they travel, Rob, is boiled peanuts.
0: Yeah.
1: I love that's a southern tradition. I'm probably going to grab a bag before I leave today.
0: Yeah, yeah, for sure.
1: I got to get me some boiled peanuts. You know, this time of year, Rob and I love to hunt. We really do. Rob's a deer hunter. I'm a turkey hunter. And then we both do the others also, but I'm probably a little bit harder turkey hunter than Rob, and he's a lot harder deer hunter than I am. So with that being said, but this time of year, everybody's tuned into fishing, angling, whether it be saltwater, freshwater, inshore. We all love to fish. Yes, I am on 106.7, Tim. Check out 106.7. But anyways, let's go to the National and Really Hotline 1 and talk to our angling expert, Dusty. Dusty, good morning. Welcome to Cast and Blast.
2: Good morning, gentlemen. How are y'all?
0: Good morning, Dustin.
1: Man, we're doing good. We are doing good, buddy. Are you doing okay? Everything good for you this summer?
2: Yes, sir. Yep. It's been a busy year. You know, everybody's gas prices are going down a little bit, so a lot of guys are trying to get offshore, and which makes us busy selling tackle to everybody, and it's been a really good year. So,
0: well, Captain Dusty, you really have made a great reputation for yourself. I mean, you, as far as being an outdoor angler, you know, as really as far as being a great person and a great husband, soon to be a great father. Congratulations on your soon baby to be. What are you thinking about? Maybe another week, 10 days, so you'll be a father.
2: We got a couple weeks left, so counting down. I'm trying to get all the fishing I can in while I can. That was
1: we got another angler coming in.
0: He's having a little girl, Steve.
1: Well, girls fish. Do you know?
0: Girls do fish.
1: Dusty, you'll appreciate this. For the first time ever, the University of Montevallo Bass Fishing Team has signed two females. A young lady named Emma from Kentucky. And another young lady named Sarah from Mississippi.
0: Mm-hmm.
1: So we're going to have two females. We'll actually have a female boat. And we're not the first college to do that. But it'll be the first time in the history of the University of Montevallo we'll have a female team out on the water.
0: Well, congratulations
1: on
0: that.
1: Tell you what, Dusty, you're going to get a kick out of this. One of the guys called me and said, hey, Steve. I said, yeah, buddy. He said, did y'all really sign a girl? I said, we sure did. He goes, I don't know if that's a good idea. I said, son, why? You embarrassed? She going to beat you?
0: Probably so.
1: Yeah, I said, because look, I've seen her record and her performance over there in Mississippi. I said, she can catch fish, brother. She can catch fish. But, Dusty, you know, in freshwater in the bass fishing world in that competition, it really has turned into a video game with live scope. But, you know, it's just the way it is. But tell everybody, Dusty, who you work for, what you do, because I know Walter Craig here in Montgomery has relied heavily on you. When it comes, they have just put in a new tackle section, a new fishing section, and it wouldn't be for you. I don't know if it got completed, but you and Teddy got together and made that work. Tell us a little bit about who you work for and what's going on.
2: Yeah, so I work for a group out of Texas called Frontier Sales and Marketing Group, and we rep some really great brands in both the hunting and fishing space. So things like Tinks and Dead Downwind, Rolling Thunder Game Calls, but on the fishing side, stuff like Cast King, Z-Man, you know, Bubba, you know, Filet Knives and such, Spro, Kamigatsu, and the list goes on and on and on, you know, Busby Tackle Boxes. So we have some really cool stuff, and, you know, we get to do some really cool things, whether it be, you know, help sponsor, you know, college teams or, you know, helps get stores going with their assortment, making sure they're ordering the right stuff. And, you know, some people kind of know what they want, and some people, you know, come to us for help and say, you know, hey, I want to expand this section or this category, and you know, what should I get? And so that's our job, is to help people, you know, get the right products in at the right prices, and you know, make sure they're not getting stuff they don't need, and be able to have a good selection for their local customer base. And you know, we have a couple you know, nice tackle stores in the area now, you know, as we're a couple years ago in the Montgomery area, you had to either go to Bass Pro and Academy, and, you know, now we have Walter Craig right in Montgomery, and also Harrison's up in Wetumpka is a fantastic bass fishing store too. So, you know, the river region's got a lot of bass fishing close. I mean, you got Lake Martin, you got Jordan, you got the river, you know, I mean, even the neighborhood at the waters, I mean, there's hundreds of people in there that fish every day. So, it's nice to have a couple, you know, good local spots, support some local families, and go buy, you know, whatever fishing tackle you need.
0: That sounds really good. Let me ask you this now. When you go and set up a store, or an outdoor fishing store, outdoor hunting store, just like what you did, the stores that you just mentioned, does it ever vary from store to store or from region to region what these stores need? I mean, does the tackle, does it vary that much? What maybe works here in a store in Alabama versus one in Mississippi or South Carolina? Does it change much?
2: Absolutely, it does. You know, so one of the brands that I rep is Z-Man, you know, and Z-Man is notorious or well-known for making the chatterbait. Chatterbait's a lure that pretty much every tackle store in some capacity sells. It, you know, some stores got six or eight different SKUs or pegs of chatterbait, and some stores, you know, like a Walter Craig or a Marks or a Harrison's and stuff like that have hundreds of pegs of chatterbaits because we make so many sizes, colors, styles, you know, from itty bitty to really large, and also different price points. And then, you know, there's all that, but then there's the things like, you know, like Steve was saying earlier, the live scope stuff, you know, and certain areas, you know, you get like down in the Mobile Delta, you know, a lot of that stuff, it's not that you can't live scope down there, but it takes a little longer for some of those areas to really pick up that live scope culture and a lot of the lures and stuff that people use. You know, typical thing the past few years, like when you go to ICAST, all we've seen at ICAST the last few years is different styles of jig heads and plastic minnow baits for guys live scoping for largemouth and spotted bass and smallmouth and stuff like that. And this year it's going to be all the urchin style baits that everybody's freaking out about and raffling on Facebook and all that. And everybody's making them now, and it looks like a little sea urchin. And that's the new thing for live scope. And so, you know, I sell those in Mississippi and Louisiana, the Koike ones, which is one of the more popular ones. And, you know, for the last 2 years, nobody's wanted anything to do with them. And now that it's blown up in the rest of the country, those slower areas are like, oh, well, we want them now because everybody just wants them. So it does change, you know. You know, the stuff that, let's say, a Mark's Outdoors in Birmingham would sell is a lot different than, you know, what somebody down in southwest Georgia near Eufaula would sell, simply because, you know, the water clarity, you know, versus a heavy largemouth lake versus a heavy spotted bass lake or Alabama bass lake. So it does change. The same thing when you get on the coast, too. You know, the difference between coastal stores we call on in Louisiana assortment is totally different than the ones in, you know, Panama City and Destin and stuff like that. Just the water clarity, you know, how they're fishing, a bunch of different factors go into it. So, yeah, every little area has different things, and it's the same with, you know, even on turkey and waterfowl. There's different cultures inside, you know, it's all the South, it's all the Southeast, but I have certain products that I can put in South Alabama, and I know they're going to sell, and then you go in the east side of South Georgia, and, you know, you couldn't get rid of it. So, and that's on the fishing and the hunting side, and it's just stuff that you kind of figure out over time, and, you know, it's just kind of a cultural thing, and sometimes things pick up in an area after, you know, it's kind of died off in another. So, it's kind of the fun part of it. It's like a puzzle all the time, trying to keep up with who wants what, and also making those recommendations to people like, hey, you know, I think you should bring this in. It's, you may not be getting asked for it now, but in a couple months you'll be glad you had it. And you know, when that works out and they bring the product in and they're able to sell it all, it's a good feeling. So
0: nice. I know you do a great job at that. You know, one of our big sponsors of the show, Scott's Outdoors, do they have much of a fishing portion of their store set up for the anglers?
2: Yes, sir. Yeah, Mr. Guyton's got some nice stuff in there, and He's grown it, you know, the last couple of years and catering to a little bit of freshwater and saltwater stuff. And I know he's got a couple of new stores. I haven't been in some of the newer ones he's got, mostly just the one in Jay, Florida. But yeah, they have some nice stuff.
0: Well, you be sure and tell him that Steve and I said hello next time you see him.
1: Absolutely. You know, he just opened up the brand new store right there in Evergreen, right off the interstate by the Big Flag. Right there, mm-hmm. You know, if you're traveling south or coming back north, it's a great destination. Great, great intersection right there. You got a bunch of food places. You got Kaneka Sausage, but there you got Scott's Outdoor, Guyton, Montgomery,
0: Starbucks.
1: Those guys. Yeah, but I want to get back to that urchin lure, and I can't remember the name because, you know, Dusty, I'm around a bunch of guys. That's all they love to do is just fish, fish, fish. And they love the outdoors. We take them hunting, too. But, I just, man, when you look at that thing, you know, Dusty, I grew up with a purple firetail, you know, and Texas rig, bullet weights. I didn't even have a tackle box. And, of course, I didn't fish at the level these guys fish. I mean, if you look at these guys coming in collegiate bass fishing, I mean, they got a truck that's probably $50,000 to $80,000. They have a boat that's $50,000 to $110,000. It's not a cheap sport. But when I first saw that thing, I said, you got to be kidding. But then it made me understand that bass, they're a predator, man. They are a predator. Those are bad. I mean, they are vicious eating machines. What drags the fish to want to bite that thing? I mean, because it just looks so weird.
2: Yeah, I've heard you know, several different theories on that. You know, some people say like freshwater jellyfish and stuff like that. And, you know, I don't really know that all that's true. You know, bass are opportunity feeders. And, you know, if something's wiggling in front of their face when they're hungry, they're going to eat it. The key to the urchin style baits is really the presentation. You know, it's not that they're seeking out whatever that's supposed to be all day long. I think it's how it's fished and how it's put in their face. And it kind of, from what I've seen, I could be wrong, but it seems like it's kind of a reaction style bite. So they're using, you know, there's guys that just throw them around docks and stuff like that and catch fish on them. But it seems like it's heavily used for live scoping, and they're burning it in front of that fish's face, twitching it in front of its face, and creating like a reaction style. And, you know, at a blur, I mean, a fish's vision, I mean, that thing could look like a crawfish. It could look like a, you know, freshwater prawn. It could look like a bluegill. It could look like several things, depending on how it's being moved. You know, personally, I don't buy into it. I don't own one, and I have never thrown one, and I don't plan on it. I'm kind of hard-headed when it comes to lures. you know, I feel like if you find the fish and they want to eat, I can find something in my tackle box already that they can eat that don't cost me $20. But, you know, it does work. It's a very effective lure, and, you know, a lot of the tour guys have used it. But one thing I'll say about a lot of those lures is, you know, a lot of those really trendy lures where everybody's buying them and use them at the same exact time, I feel like they kind of get worn out. And, you know, the fish get wise to them after a little while. Now, things come and go in waves, you know. Obviously, 10 years from now, the fish that are being caught today probably won't be alive. But fish do get wise to things in certain areas. So, you know, it's a trend like a lot of things. You know, every couple of years there's something new that's a craze everybody's got to have. They're hard to get, and then it kind of fizzles out. Once everybody gets them, has, you know, when every crazy bass angler that's just addicted to buying tackles got 40 of them in their garage, and you know every tackle store's got 100 of them on the shelf, and you know they're not selling them as crazy, that craze will slow down. People won't throw them as much, and it'll kind of get back to, I don't want to say normal, it'll be back to whatever the new hot thing is. So and that quirky thing is, you know, the urchin style baits, they're JDM tackle you know piece. So a lot of the stuff, new stuff these days you see that's getting really popular among bass anglers is JDM stuff, and that's just Japanese stuff. And so the Japanese bass fishing market, they've been making crazy stuff like that for a long time. And a lot of that stuff, rod, reel, line, lure, swim baits, you know, you name it, it's been over there for a while. And it's totally different than, you know, it might be close, but different than what we have here in the U.S. And then when it's available in the U.S., people go crazy for a little bit. And then, it, you know, it calms down. So and that's part of it, too, is, you know, it's kind of a new fad, the JDM stuff, the last, 10 years. Once it gets, so available that it's, like I said, not hard to obtain, the craze kind of dwindles down. But, that JDM stuff is there's definitely something to it when it comes to, a lot of the lures you see out there, like Megabass is a company, and there's a few others that, make depths and several things that are super popular that have been, around in Japan for a few years, and then they finally make it to the U.S. market. So, I think, it's definitely a thing right now. They definitely catch fish. There's no doubt about that. But it'll probably, come back to reality here in a few years once they're steadily available.
0: Seems like the chances for the old MEPS could come back.
1: Hey, that's a good... That's,
0: back in the day, in the early 80s, right, the MEPS.
1: And the Beetle Spin and the Purple Firetail. What about using that lure? I mean, has anybody tried using it in salt water and inshore fishing, brackish water? And does it work there also, Dusty? Because, I get to take a lot of these trips. I mean, every year I go down to Mobile Bay with Ugly Fishing. I go to Louisiana with Native Adventures down in Venice. So I'm blessed to be able to go on those type trips. And I remember when I first started going on those trips, Dusty, nobody used LiveScope. But now I'm starting to see some of these boat captains on inshore. Boat captains, I went on a tarpon fishing trip, and they were using LiveScope. But are they starting to use that type lure in the brackish water and salt water?
2: I have not seen that, no. I do know Patrick Garmison LiveScopes a lot. I've done it with him, and it's a blast. He's good at it. He's got it figured out. I've seen a few people, like some Facebook reels and shorts and stuff, where guys are, pitching those urchin baits and fuzzy baits at redfish, and they'll eat it. And I'm here to tell you, if you think a bass is an opportunity eater, that'll eat anything, so will a redfish. I mean, I've caught redfish on anything that a bass will eat, from chatterbaits, spinnerbaits, bugbaits, crankbaits, worms, crawfish, frogs. I mean, they'll eat a lot. So, I have no doubt in my mind, if you put one of those in front of a redfish, he's going to eat it. I have seen Z-Man made this fuzzy TRD series and the fuzzy nugget and the fuzzy bug, which is basically just some of our soft plastics that have little silly legs in them, rubber legs to them, and you can fish them various ways. And I have seen a little growth on that along the coast, even like the fuzzy nuggets, which is basically just like a little sphere, a little, a round ball that's about a half inch, and they have little silly legs all over them. And I've seen guys start using those for surf fishing and pitching them at redfish and flounder and stuff like that. So there's definitely some of that stuff bleeding over. The key with redfish is just finding something that, they want to eat that day, but they'll eat just about anything. So, I definitely could see that, leading over. I'll have to send Patrick some and tell him to catch some fish on it.
1: Well, that's funny, because down in Mobile Bay, that's who I use also, and that cat is good. I mean, even on a slow day, it's a great day with Patrick and Ugly Fishing. He does a tremendous job. Let's switch to saltwater, because, our snapper season came in a little bit early this year, May 22nd, and it's every day, mm-hmm. And I guess until we meet the quota. Apparently, last year, we didn't hit our quota like we have in years past, but by not hitting that quota, you would think they would have upped the limit a little bit. I believe it's only 2 snapper per angler, and I don't think you can count the deckhand or the boat captain anymore. But
0: bummer.
1: What are you hearing on the snapper season?
2: Yeah, I mean, the snapper season is one of those things that's going to be ever-changing for a long time. I don't see them really changing the bag limit. The fisheries and government and such isn't one to necessarily kind of put things back as far as, if they bump it down to 2, they're not going to bump it to 4 next year. If anything, if it ever changes, it's probably going to go to 1 instead of 4. So, that's just how things go as far as that. I will say the state of Alabama, depending on what people say, I know a lot of people just have a certain way they feel about, the government and conservation agencies and such. But I will say Alabama CCA, is to me one of the best in the country. Blakely does a great job. And when they say they're going to do something, they actually do it, and, which is, which is rare, and they're pretty quick about things. So they have a good tabs on it. As far as snapper goes, that's kind of a different story. You know, everybody you talk to will tell you, you know, a different story on, you know, hey, there's plenty of them or there's none of them and all that. I know several guys that, you know, have no issues catching them right now. They got them kind of dialed in. And snapper move, you know, they're not born on a reef and live on a reef forever. You know, they do move around. There's 100 different theories on how or why. But I do agree with that. They do move, not necessarily hundreds of miles or anything, but from spot to spot. And, you know, what it might be a mile or two. There's different reasons for that. And mostly because of food and for breeding would be, you know, the top two reasons. Same as a deer and same as a turkey.
1: Yeah, that dictates what we do in life.
2: Yep, absolutely. And but other than that, yes, snapper season has been good so far, aside from being a terrible weather year. There's been not a lot of great weather days this year. Especially for your console guys, your center console guys, they've, you know, been struggling because we've had, you know, several days of rough seas and storms and, you know, tropical systems and, you know, you name it. So the few days that guys have been able to get out there have been, you know, seems like it's been ever successful for everybody. So, and the bite's been good. I know, you know, plenty of buddies catching trout on the dock lights. You know, like I said, snapper and grouper stuff's been good, even from my buddies I know that fish out of Panama City. They're catching plenty of snapper and red grouper. And then, you know, we're in the middle of billfish season right now, or billfish tournament season. And there's a lot of guys that are doing really, really good there. The tuna bite, the mahi bite, and the blue marlin bite's been fantastic. So Metal Masher came in to the Destin tournament last week and with a 780-pound blue marlin.
0: Whoa. That
2: wrote them a pretty good check for about close to 500 grand. So
0: no kidding.
2: Yep. So
0: that's insane.
2: Yeah, I mean, yeah, the saltwater bite's been fantastic, and it usually is. You know, that's the thing about saltwater fishing is, you know, the bite's usually always. I mean, there's bad days, but you can almost always find something to do. That's why I've always enjoyed it. Is, you know, on the worst of days, you know, we can go find something to catch. That's the beauty of it. But yeah, the blue marlin bite's been pretty good this year. There's been a couple really good ones caught already and some good numbers, and there's been a couple big fish killed already.
0: Yeah, I like that. Captain Dusty, let me ask you this, not to change subjects, but let's switch over to farm ponds. And I know that's pretty much where everybody that starts out, they start out in a farm pond more than likely. You know, what is your theory on farm pond and keeping it balanced? You know, I know the old adage that I've always heard, you know, is 30 pounds of bass per acre if you're over stocked with bass. But what about the and there's so many people that have these ponds. It's just like property, you know. You got to manage your land if you want to have turkeys and deer and quail and so forth. But when it comes to these farm ponds, you know, they kind of play out after, you know, let's just say 12, 15 years, and this is just I'm just throwing those numbers out there, but after a period of time, that bass pond is going to get, or brim pond is going to get out of balance. And, you know, and so many landowners, they go in and they'll drain the pond, maybe add a little more structure to it, and then let it fill up and restock it. You know, is that becoming a trend? Because I know a couple of landowners that one has already done it, and he told me he does it every 10 or 12 years. He'll drain his pond and start all over. You know, what are your thoughts on that? I mean, you know, I know of a pond that's 50 years old and has never been drained, and, you know, really has never been fertilized either, and I can go and, you know, I can catch some good bass in there and some pretty sizable ones. But is that something that's trending more popular to drain it and start all over, or do you think just, you know, get a better maintenance plan, fertilize it more, keep X amount of bass, brim out of it to maintain it? What are your thoughts on all that?
2: Yeah, I don't, you know, I, I'm as far as pond management, I'm definitely not an expert, so I don't want to go too deep in the weeds on that. But my opinion, as far as the amount of ones I fish, I don't feel like it's necessary to drain one. I'm not saying you couldn't do it. If I were to drain it, you know, drain a pond, say I owned one and I were to drain one, I would be, you know, my goal would to be, you know, change and add structure. You know, that would be the reason I would want to do it. As far as the fish goes, you know, there's usually nothing you can't do to help manage that pond without water in it, or with water in it. You know, I mean, you should be able to keep a tab on your fish population. It's also, you know, and also, you know, your bait, your structure, your water clarity, your water, you know, quality too. So, you know, some really good pond management, you know, companies around here that can help you with that. Mm-hmm. And that would be the best thing to do. I mean, some people fertilize, some people feed. You know, the biggest thing, you know, like you were saying, as far as taking pounds out or taking bass out, you know, you do have to keep it in check. Because if you're not keeping any fish out of there, you know, they do run out of room, and they also run out of food. And that's the biggest thing, is food source. So, you know, if you got a pond that's, let's call it 2 acres, 3 acres, and, you know, you never put food in there, well, you know, their main food source in that pond is going to be, you know, a lot of bugs this time of year. The bluegill are eating small, you know, nymphs and larvae of mosquitoes and, you know, whatever other bugs, mayflies, things like that. And your largemouth are eating, you know, cicadas, dragonflies, blue damsels, grasshoppers, frogs, turtles, bluegill, crappie, you know, so there's plenty for them to choose from. But, you know, a 1 pound bass, you know, he can only eat smaller bluegill and bugs. And, you know, if those bugs aren't there, you know, a lot of times people spray pesticides on their green fields and stuff like that, and that'll affect the bug population around that pond. And then, you know, that's less food for your bass to eat. And same thing on, you know, your bluegill. If you don't have a lot of bluegill in there or crappie in there, you know, and I've heard people say that having healthy crappie population, you know, kind of prevents growing big bass. And I've seen it more than, I mean, several times, where, you know, the biggest bass and the biggest crappie, you know, you're going to catch are within a few feet of each other. You know, I think if you have plenty of other bait sources, shad, shiners, and things like that, you know, I'm not saying old Billy Big Mouth ain't going to take a swing at a crappie, because he's going to. But, you know, I don't think those crappie will really hurt what those bass are doing if the bass have plenty of food source. You know, if they're competing for the same food source, the bluegill, the catfish, the crappie, the largemouth, the spots, you know, they're all going to, you know, somebody's going to fail and not do as good, because somebody's going to out-eat the other one. So you kind of just have to make sure your stuff's in check, it's a balance, and make sure there's enough food to feed everybody that you're trying to raise in that pond. You know, as far as the smaller bass go, you know, they're hungry, they're trying to grow. Same thing as like a turkey poult. You know, you got to have food for them and for them to be successful. And if there's not a lot of food on the ground, you know, they're going to struggle. And so same thing with a smaller bass. You know, you got to have bugs and little minnows. And, you know, the pond I fish right now in my neighborhood, you know, there's probably thousands of fingerling bass right now schooled up. And they're trying to eat your line. And you'll see them on top just eating little tiny little, you know, bluegill fry. And also just chasing all kinds of bugs around. So, you know, that's their food source. And then, you know, the 8 pound largemouth in there, they're not worried about those tiny little fry or those little bugs. They're worried about a gizzard shad or a crappie or anything else. So just making sure you have balance. You know, everything can always be better. But, you know, balance in your pond. And I would say, you know, structure that gives them somewhere to live is a huge thing. You know, if your pond's just a big bowl of dirt, you know, they're just going to roam around, and then they're going to huddle up deep. But if you have lots of wood, rocks, and different types of structures for them to live around, it's a safe haven for the bait. It gives them an ambush point and somewhere for them to lay, and that's the key to kind of just making fish happy. So if you have good structure, good water quality, and plenty of food, and you just kind of keep everything in balance and don't have too many of one thing, you know, your pond can be successful.
0: Mm-hmm. You know, one time a friend of mine gave me a bunch of crawdaddies, a couple sacks, and I put them in the pond. And those crawdaddies, and my fish did not bite good after that. I guess they're all fat and full. But those crawdaddies, I mean, it's amazing, Steve. They crawled like 200 yards out of the pond, all up in my yard.
1: Well, that defeated the purpose.
0: It did. I mean, but, you know, it was just something. I guess it was a little trim. But the other day I came home after having all that rain in my little spillway, there were thousands and thousands upon thousands of little bitty brim, warmouth, I don't know what they were, and they all went out the pipe, and there were just tons of them right there. The smell would make you sick to your stomach, and it made me think that, you know, I got way too many little bitty fish in there, you know. But,
2: Then
0: you need to get it checked, probably. Be the smartest thing to do.
2: Having all those smaller fish, you know, like they're going to be, you know, those are all fish that are born last year or this year, depending on their size, you know, and that's a food source for your bass. You know, any bass from, you know, 8 inches to 10 pounds is going to be feeding on those. So it's not terrible to have, you know, because it's not like they're eating big crawfish or snakes or frogs or stuff like that. You know, a bigger bluegill or something like the panfish will try to take a swing at a lot of that stuff if it's sizable. But it is a food source, you know, and that's how, you know, a lot of those bass and those ponds, that's how they survive, is, you know, they go straight to those things.
0: Mm-hmm. Captain Dusty, man, we appreciate your time. You're always very intelligent and very informative, you know, for people to listen and understand. We appreciate your time, and, you know, please don't be a stranger, because this is a great call, and I know people need to hear this stuff.
2: Yeah, absolutely.
1: It's that time of year. Everybody wants to go wet a hook. So, Dusty, as always, man, we appreciate you. Folks, if you go into Walker Craig, you look over there, see how it's set up, you say, dadgum, that's good. Thank Teddy and Dusty.
0: That's right.
1: Don't be a stranger to it. Give us a holler back, Dusty.
0: Thank you, man.
2: All right, guys. We'll do. Thank you.
0: Take care.
2: You
0: so much. Good luck with you, baby.
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13: 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Doors are open. We invite y'all to come on out. Spring Chicken Festival, that's going on right now. You know, originally it was, I believe, scheduled for last April. And every weekend that Reed and Karen trying to do it, by God, we got bad weather, but not today. It's going to be a humid, warm day, but there's a lot of activities. You know, Reed and Karen right here at Sweet Creek, they got the property behind the store. It's all set up for the vendors, the tents. We invite y'all to come on out, find something to do today. They got the playground for the kids. They got food. They got the produce market. They got gifts. They got the coffee shop. They got a little bit of everything for everyone. So come on out here to Sweet Creek. While I'm talking about it, I went to Destin Connection this week. got me a couple of pounds of shrimp. Didn't get to see David, but I got to see old Walker the other day. I got some boiled shrimp. I got some fried shrimp. And, man, you cannot beat Dusty Connection. Swimming in the Gulf today, on your plate tomorrow, that's the way it should be. It's fresh. Had a buddy of mine spent a week down in Destin, and he's talking about going to seafood shops down there. He loves to cook when he goes down there, cook seafood. And he told me, he said, I should have brought all my seafood from Dusty Connection. I'd have saved a lot of money. So if you're planning on going to the beach and maybe renting a condo or a house and you got a kitchen and you want to cook, I highly recommend going by and seeing David and the staff, getting a cooler, filling up with your shrimp, your fish, your oysters, whatever it may be, Dustin Connection when it comes to seafood. Now,
2: that's a good idea.
13: Absolutely, man. And by the way, Rob, I ended up getting a wok, an electric wok for Father's Day, and I've had so much fun with that thing. I love
2: what is that
13: cooking.
2: Like?
13: That's Chinese, you know, Asian cooking. I had the wok, man, you know.
2: You cooking a bunch of rice?
13: Well, I stir fry my rice in my wok. I sure do.
2: Huh.
13: You know, I'm a very accomplished chef, by God, and nobody's ever told me that. I just claim that title.
2: You used to be a restaurateur.
13: Yeah, well, my family. I wasn't the guy. Ryan was the guy behind the restaurant. But, you know, it's I love that wok, but I went by Dusty Connection, and I made some Kung Pao shrimp the other night. Oh, man, knock your socks off.
2: Was it a little spicy?
13: Well, I can't handle a lot of it, but I did put chili paste in
2: how
13: there.
2: How sensitive your stomach
13: Ooh,
2: is.
13: Buddy, yeah, man, it's not fun getting old. It's not.
2: No, it's not.
13: So, and with all this rain, let me give you a little hint. 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
2: For sure.
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2: It is.
13: 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They got a location in Auburn, Opelika, and one right here in Montgomery, Alabama. They're not the cheapest. They're simply the best. That's all I got to say. If you're looking for a steak, whether it be a ribeye, filet, a New York strip, you're looking for a heavy-duty pork chop, go buy Pepper Tree Steak and Wine.
2: Sure.
13: Jeff and Kathy and the staff, they will flat get you fixed up. And if you don't feel like cooking, go to Big Mike's Steakhouse. Big Mike's.
2: Why not? That's a great idea, Steve.
13: You know, Killer got a little promotional item for Big Mike's.
2: Yeah, he did.
13: Courtesy of Rob and Steve. And I wonder if he's done it yet. Oh, yeah. Killer, yeah, he did.
2: But is he? You know, we don't know if he's been yet.
13: I don't know if he's been yet, but their new location in Millbrook, I hear, is packed. You went and said he had a good time.
2: Yeah. Matter of fact, had a great time. Went one time, and it was so crowded, we had to leave, and we came back the next week or two, 10 days. Went during the week, Steve, and that was good. That was a good experience. But Killer, you're going to love it, man.
13: Yeah.
2: I mean, get you a big old filet or ribeye, and they even got crab claws, Steve. Crab claws.
13: And they're really good. I always get the crab claws.
2: I do, too. I did that one time. They were very good.
13: Oh, yeah. But you can't beat the steaks. Beat the steaks. But, you know, I like to go there about once a month and have somebody else cook. But I do love to cook a steak.
2: Yeah.
13: I like cooking my own steak sometimes. I don't know why.
2: Sure. Everybody does.
13: Go by Pepper Tree and grab that steak up, buddy.
2: Great idea.
13: But it's that time. This time of year, we just had Dusty Hayes on. Talk a little fishing.
2: Mm-hmm.
13: And he knows his stuff. I hope you guys listen because he knows what he's talking about. He does a great job. The one question I really wanted to ask him, you know, we have federal waters and state waters. And it used to be that Alabama state waters only went to 3 miles, I believe. And now it's 9 miles. So you can go 9 miles out and be in state waters. One thing about the state of Alabama, we had, I believe, the first artificial reef system in this state right here.
2: Yes.
13: And
2: thanks to Chris Blankenship.
13: Yeah. Well, it was going on before Chris. I will say that. Chris came in, he came up with snapper check.
2: Mm-hmm.
13: The state of Alabama led the nation in snapper, in the management of snapper. But the one thing that puzzles me, and last year we didn't hit our quota. We didn't hit our quota last year. I don't understand why the limit's still 2, and I really wanted to get into that with Dusty, but maybe next time we'll do that. Because I go to Louisiana, I went snapper fishing, I probably was 6 miles out of the mouth of the Mississippi. It was the last day of their snapper season. Boat captain said, we're tearing them up. Rue did. Captain Rue said, man, we are tearing them up, Steve. He said, we can either speck and redfish and struggle all day, or we can have a we can go catch some snapper. And he said, we can do it.
2: Let's go.
13: But we bought 2 5-pound boxes of squid. You know, good thing about snapper, you drop it down and pull it up. Drop it down and pull it up. You know, with speckled trout, redfish, you got to cast, whether it be live bait or artificial. Captain Patrick down at Ugly Fishing, I've only live bait fished with him one time out of about 6 times. One time. The rest of the time it's been artificial and had made a difference. I always sort of thought live bait was better than salt water inshore. And even in farm ponds, I mean, you know, if you're going after a big bass down in Florida in one of their trophy lakes down there, they tell you to get shad. You know, get you a big old shad and throw it out there. It seems to work a lot better with a bobber. But, hey, everybody has their own thing. But here our limit in Alabama is 2. Now, we didn't hit our quota last year. And I'm not – I can't remember about the year before. I know it was –
2: I think we hit it the year before.
13: Well, hold on, though, Rob.
2: Smaller.
13: I'll say this. If we did, it took a long time to get there. You know, for a long time, snapper season, once we hit that quota, there was no end date. When you hit that quota, that's when the end date is.
2: Right.
13: You know, we went to weekends. Then we went to 4 days. Now we're 7 days a week with snapper fishing. They're really trying to hit that quota. But, guys, why not pump it up one more snapper to 3? Louisiana's 4.
2: Well, they may be
13: And I think we've got a better snapper population. Maybe – I don't know what the reason is,
2: Robert. That's a good question for a biologist with the state, for sure.
13: Well
2: – you know, if they're there, why not? I mean, why not catch a few more? But I guess, they, you know, consistency, you know, probably plays a role in that. You know, if you take it – yeah, I guess it'd be hard to fluctuate the limit, though. Wouldn't you? I mean, it's like turkey season. Well, this year you can kill 4, you know, and then next year, well, we're going to cut it to 2 and then back to 3 or 4.
13: Well, you know what
2: confuses a lot of people.
13: You know what opinions are like, and we all have one.
2: Yeah.
13: Yeah.
2: Well, nobody wants to like to be confused on the limit.
13: You know, I try to avoid turkey, but you brought it up, but I still think it doesn't need to be 4. You know, Ted and I talked about that a couple of times, and he thinks 4 is fine, of course. Ted likes to hunt by himself, and I understand that. I do understand that. I like to hunt with somebody else.
2: Yeah, I like to hunt by myself. How many turkeys did Ted kill this year?
13: I think he killed 3 in Alabama.
2: Yeah.
13: I think. He went out of state, too.
2: But 3 in Alabama, and he likes
13: I
2: to
13: – think.
2: And he wants to keep it at 4. Yeah.
13: Yeah.
2: But people – and I get it. You know, 40-acre and a mule kind of guy, turkey hunting, you know, let's cut it back. But if you got a lot of good places to hunt – you know, I can see the argument for keeping it like it is.
13: Well, we just shifted out of fish right into turkey. Imagine that.
2: Yeah.
13: So we're going to get back to fish. I think that it costs so much to get out and go saltwater fishing. I mean, even if you own the boat, you got to put fuel in it. You got to, you know, tow it there.
2: You got to store it.
13: Oh, my goodness. It's not a cheap hobby. And it's probably cheaper to go on a charter than to own a boat.
2: Yeah, go on a party boat where you're elbow to elbow with 150 people.
13: I've never done that.
2: And you've never been on a party boat?
13: Never been on a party boat. I mean,
2: that's the poor man's way to fish.
13: It is.
2: And I've done it. That's really about – I've done a lot of that.
13: Did you catch fish?
2: Yeah. Sure did.
13: Any size?
2: No, about like what everybody else is catching, you know, really wasn't too good, but.
13: Was it snapper season?
2: Yes.
13: Okay.
2: Yeah. But, you know, people like to go catch those big snapper.
13: Yes, trophy snapper.
2: You know, the trophy snapper, you know, the 18, 22 pounders.
13: Yeah. Well, but my point being, it's cheaper to go buy it from Dusty Connection than it is to go fish for, correct?
2: Yeah.
13: And I would like to see the limit up a little bit. I mean, if you got a boat captain, a deckhand, and 3 other people on the boat, that's 5 people. I mean, we can only keep 2 in Alabama. That would be 10 snapper. Okay? Well, now they've cut out the deckhand and the boat captain.
2: How long ago did they do that? A couple, 2 or 3 years?
13: Yeah, I think in that range.
2: That hadn't been long.
13: No, it hasn't. But, you know, we had Captain Patrick on the first weekend you were gone. And he brought that up because he also offers snapper fishing. Mm. But the thing is, when you're in a center console. And just like Dusty said, the water's been rough this
2: night. It has been.
13: It's been rough. And so if you're on one of those little 23-foot center consoles,
2: going to beat you to death out there.
13: One thing I would love to do, I've always wanted to do it, and I've never done it,
2: what?
13: Is I'd like to get out in a kayak in the ocean and fish off a kayak. Now, I see some of these crazy videos on social media. Guys, I do like social media. You know, there are positives and negatives to everything, but I enjoy watching people hunt on social media. I enjoy watching people fish on social media. I enjoy watching people make fools out of themselves on social media. But it seems I've always thought about kayak fishing, and that used to be pretty real.

0: always thought about kayak fishing, and that used to be pretty reasonable, but now if you really get a kayak that's decked out, it's not cheap.
1: Huh.
0: It's not cheap anymore. I mean, some of these kayaks go for $10,000 to $20,000.
1: Hmm.
0: To me, that's not cheap.
1: No.
0: I'm not the Newman's.
1: If I'm going to put that kind of money, I'm going to buy a boat.
0: Rob, you ain't going to get a boat for $10,000 to $20,000. Well, wait a minute. You did buy one.
1: I got a pretty good deal. It loves to go in circles.
0: Does it really?
1: Yeah.
0: We just make bigger circles as you go. You go.
1: Well, that takes talent, skill with your feet.
0: Just to let y'all know, Rob bought a boat from the program, and it was an old beat-up two-man boat. We sold it to him very cheap just to get it out of the storage.
1: Yeah.
0: Nobody was using it, and it was hilarious. But he got a great deal. It floats.
1: I did get a good deal.
0: It floats, right, Rob?
1: It does float.
0: It's got chairs.
1: Got chairs. I do like the chairs.
0: And it'll hold a lot of weight.
1: It will. It'll hold about 575 pounds.
0: And it actually has two props.
1: It does. It has
0: but
1: two
0: one prop doesn't work.
1: One prop doesn't want to work as well.
0: Yeah.
1: So I'm going to charge my battery up.
0: That's why it goes in circles.
1: But it's it's a nice little boat. I can't wait to try it out. But it does float, and it's green, and I do like the color of it. So
0: camo for the fish.
1: Camo for the fish.
0: That's right. Well, but back to kayak fishing. You know, Bassmaster has actually brought in a kayak series for colleges. They have college kayak, and it's very, very small right now. But I'm very tempted to try to bring it at Montevallo to fit in with our bass fishing team. I'm thinking about it.
1: I mean, I think it'd bring a different element to the program.
0: Well, look, you throw it on the top of your truck, ratchet it down, bind it down, go to the lake. Usually one man can unload a kayak. Mm-hmm. Unload that kayak, set it up, you're gone. Some of them come with they have kayaks now that have trolling motors, you know, and I've seen they have those portable live scopes that you turn with your hand.
1: Mm.
0: But I just think that for a guy that doesn't make a lot of money and he wants to fish, I think kayak might be the way to go.
1: You think it's a little better than a John boat?
0: I think it brings a different element. I mean, it's not as wide as a John boat.
1: Yeah, more maneuverable. But getting that kayak out there in the Gulf, I don't know if that's really a good idea.
0: Well, you know,
1: I can see people doing the Coosa and some of these backwaters, you know, in a kayak.
0: But with that being said, Rob, a lot of these kayaks have pontoons, you know, that reach out or what do they call them?
1: Stabilizers.
0: Well, I wouldn't call it a stabilizer, but it's like two pontoon on each side of it that hooks in and, you know, it keeps it stable. It's stable because, you know, you go like this, that's going to keep you on top of the water. It goes like this. We're doing a visual on radio
1: you
0: now.
1: You better take a little Dramamine before you get out there.
0: Well, see, I've never been seasick.
1: You never have?
0: Never been seasick. And I've been on the water a lot. I used to race sailboats back in my younger days.
1: What kind of sailboat? A little Sunfish?
0: I have done some lasers, which is about like a Sunfish, and then I've done some bigger. I've been on a 60-footer. I crewed on a 60-footer.
1: Well, Steve, you opened up the door we can talk about.
0: Well, you know, I always thought, well, I think I forgot more than what I ever learned. My brother was always the boat captain. My brother's 18 years older than I am. And the first boat we had was a Ranger 23, and we raced it out of Mobile Bay and the Buccaneer Yacht Club. There's three or four yacht clubs.
1: Look out now.
0: Yeah. But he went to work for a company called Midnight who had a 60-foot boat called Heavy Metal. Heavy Metal was probably the biggest racing sailboat, maybe, and one of the biggest on the Gulf Coast. But, man, that thing would fly. And it was a metal hull.
1: Uh-huh.
0: A metal hull. You know, most of them are fiberglass. Metal hull on that thing was bad to the bone. Man, we used to always race in the Dolphin Island race. And put that spinnaker up, and buddy, we led the pack.
1: Mm.
0: I mean, 300 boats behind you, 400 boats behind you. You turn around and look, and you know, we're a good half mile ahead of everybody because we were so big.
1: Yeah.
0: I mean, you know, we had big sails, it was built for racing. It was fun.
1: What, how many knots? How many knots equals per hour? One.
0: I believe a knot's like 1.3 or 1.4. We can Google it and find out at the break.
1: Yeah,
0: I mean, if you really want to know.
1: Well, I just thought I'd throw that out there, a little trivia.
0: Know, Rob, I remember the Ranger would get up to about 7-8 knots. Now, look, these new racing catamarans they have, the

0: you see on TV with these foals, you know, the sails like a foal. Man, them son of a guns, they fly. They're doing 30.
1: Mm.
0: 30, and I mean, they are getting it.
1: With no motor noise at all, nothing but the wind.
0: Well, you know, you think it's quiet on a sailboat. Yeah, there's no...
1: A lot of flapping,
0: a lot of line hitting your mast, and going ting, ting, ting, ting, ting, ting, and it's just... But it's peaceful.
1: Yeah.
0: It's very peaceful
1: to
0: be on a sailboat. And, you know, a lot of times you got point A to point B, you just can't go straight a lot of times. Sometimes you got to zig and zag to get to B.
1: Uh-huh.
0: And my brother was really good. I mean, when we had races, he's very intelligent. He's 84 years old. And he still could probably get on a sailboat. But he would chart our course in a race, and it'd be longitude and latitude. I never learned how to do it. I should have.
1: Well, you were the younger brother.
0: I could tell you what I was. I was the deckhand. Hey, man, give me a beer.
1: Yeah.
0: And I guess it's something, I don't know if it's illegal to go sailing and drink a beer.
1: I couldn't imagine why.
0: Yeah. Well, I don't know. I mean, but I know it used to happen.
1: Yeah, I'm sure.
0: Yeah.
1: Well, you got little kids floating out to you, giving you margaritas on the lake.
0: You know, oh, yeah.
1: So there's got to be a little wiggle room in there.
0: Hey, if y'all want to be a part of the show, call us 334-240-9230. 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Come see Ken Harsha. He's walking in the door. There's Ken Harsha.

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0: morning and welcome back. Appreciate y'all sticking with us here on Cast and Blast Outdoors on the second hour. Do not forget the replay. Killer, have it all potted up, ready to roll in the morning, 9 to 11. So y'all stay tuned for that. But in the meantime, give us a call, 334-240-9230. Come on.
1: We're coming to you live, Sweet Creek Farm Market. Doors are open. It's the Chicken Festival out here today. Man, it's starting to fill up. Y'all come on out. And by the way, it's not pontoons, it's outriggers. And it took Ken Harsha, who was at the top of our class in 1979 at St. James.
0: I can see why.
1: Yeah, he came in and corrected me right off. He said, not pontoons, you big goofy idiot. He said,
0: stabilizers.
1: No, it's not them either. It's outriggers.
0: Outriggers.
1: Yeah, let's go to the National Land Realty Hotline 1 and talk to Jerry Joe. Jerry Joe, good morning. Welcome to Cast and Blast.
2: Hey, hey, where I come from, we call them training wheels.
1: Training wheels. Training wheels, Ken.
0: I like that. I can relate to that.
1: Hey, but Jerry.
2: I kept getting a visual of Steve out there in a kayak, you know, with these big sharks circling all around him, kind of like old man in the sea trying to get his fish. So
1: it's so funny, Jerry. You mentioned old man in the sea, and that's the first thing when Ken came in. I said, it reminds me of Ernest Hemingway. And, you know, catching that sailfish and strapping it at the side of his boat and shark, he's having to keep sharks off of it and everything. You know, exactly. But to me, man, Jerry, if you were out there in the Gulf and you hooked up with a sailfish or a marlin or something of that size, it would drag you all over the place in one of those kayaks.
2: Well, first of all, I wouldn't be out there in a kayak with training wheels. I'd be in a chartered fishing boat. I'd let that captain that's on y'all's show take me out, so.
0: Yeah, it always pays to have a good captain. Put you on the fish real quick. Time's money out there, you know.
1: Yeah.
0: Exactly. Time is money.
2: Exactly.
1: It is. Well, Jerry, what's been going on with you?
2: Man, I tell you, this land business is really been very interesting over the last couple of years. You know, we've really transitioned where a lot of people that had land and property, you know, they managed for timber and they also managed for wildlife. And now it's getting to be, if you really want to increase the value of your property, you need to manage for wildlife first and your timber second. Mm-hmm. And what I mean by that is, you know, the timber prices, especially the pulpwood prices, are down, you know, pretty good bit significantly, but the recreation value is up. And I would, you know, really, if you really want to increase the value of your property, of course, you always need to manage your merchable timber. You don't need to forget about that. But, you know, managing your property, people ask me what's one of the best things they can do to their property. And I say the best thing you can do at the cheapest price and the best return is burn, baby, burn. Yeah. And I really think people need to get in you hit a dry spell later this summer, a good time to get your fire lanes ready. So when you do get ready to burn this spring, they'll be kind of halfway ready and pushed in and dished in. I really think this burning is big. Anything you can do to manage your timber, you know, for the first time, this hack and squirt going through, if you got a pretty white oak and it's surrounded by a bunch of sweet gum trees, just do the hack and squirt method and kind of open up and get some daylight in your hardwood forest floor, I think is big. These things
0: huge.
2: Will really, I think, increase the value of your land. And that's the market we're in right now.
0: Yeah, and that's a good thing, Jerry. You hit it right on the head. You know, you do these hack and squirts, and I've been doing hack and squirts for years. I mean, probably even before it even really got popular. You know, my whole idea, you know, if I'm in some woods, you know, and I can see just for days, you know, 100 yards, 150 yards through there, I mean, yeah, it's great when the acorns drop, but after that, there's no cover for these deer. And, you know, you lay that stuff down, you know, get it parallel to the ground.
2: Tell Steve to be quiet.
1: I can't help it, Jerry. I can't help it. Yeah, I was crying for those poor sweet gums that y'all were hacking and squirting.
0: Oh, forget the sweet gum, the elm, the hackberry, the daggum, sycamore. You know, there's so much in there that's really not even useful. But you're so right, Jerry. I mean, why not manage it?
1: Hold on. I had a forester on the last couple of weeks because poor old Rob Newman was a world traveler. And he was talking about sweet gum having a value.
0: Oh, for crossed eyes?
1: Well, he's just talking about sweet gum pulp. It puts weight in the trailer.
0: Yeah, well, there's several ways to look at that. I'm not a big sweet gum proponent.
2: This is what's kind of happening in our timber industry, and it's happening slowly. So we're not, you know, it's happening in ways. We keep having pulp mills and stuff closed down, and they're not opening back up. And at our boot camp a couple of weeks ago, we had a guy, a forester from Atlanta, that manages a lot of natural resource assets, timber and stuff like that. And he had pictures of these eucalyptus plantations in South America. Mm-hmm. And in 6 to 7 years, they got a merchable, you know, tree to cut down that's got more fiber per acre and better fiber than we can grow on pine trees in 15 years. And sure. And they can do it half the time. And so, you know, we're actually importing a lot of our pulp now where you know it's, you know, business is all about get it to me faster and cheaper. And they mm-hmm. and this South American pulp market right now with these eucalyptus trees is just amazing. And that's what we're competing against, and it's not going away. So we'll probably always have a pulpwood market here, but it'll never be as good as it's been in the past. Now the saw timber side, you know, we still need the you know, for construction and building. I think that's going to be viable, but anytime you cut timber, you got pulpwood involved, so it's going to be a challenge to try to find some new markets, you know, for our pulpwood type trees.
1: Jerry, I want to ask you this question. When it comes to land and purchasing land, and through the years, I mean, you and Rob and I have been around a long time. We've seen this through land. We have a passion for the outdoors and for land. But it used to be at a time when you could, and I'm talking years back, I mean, you could find land. I remember finding it $300-$500 an acre across Alabama, maybe even cheaper. But you would have timber, and you could cut the timber, and it would pay for a substantial part of that land. Are there still opportunities like that as far as timber goes with mm-hmm. a piece of property?
2: Mm-hmm. Very, very rarely. You would have, everything would just have to line up perfect, and the odds of that happening are probably almost like winning the lottery right now. I mean, it just probably is not going to happen. Unless, you know, if you hit a real rainy spell and you just had the perfect track that they could get in and wet weather log, you might get close. But for the most part, you won't. But land is, you know, you don't have to depend on the timber to pay for it. If you know, the old saying, you know, the best time to buy land was yesterday. The second best time is today. You know, they ain't making any more of it. So I think, you know, you don't wait. Keep waiting to buy land. You buy land and then wait. Mm-hmm. And that's where this asset class has done so well. You know, it's almost doubled. You know, I would say it's gone up 35% to 45% since COVID, just since COVID.
1: Yeah,
2: and so it's a great asset class, you know, for investing.
1: Jerry, I'm gonna ask you this question. Through history, you know, people invest in different things. They may invest in a business, but compared to the stock market. If you invest, take your money, invest it in land, or you take your money, invest it in the stock market, I would say the land's much more stable, and it's going to bring you a lot more pleasure.
2: Until we hit COVID, I know timber outperformed the Dow. You know, it did outperform it. But since COVID, I would have to say the Dow has probably jumped a little bit above that. But land is still competitive as an investment and an asset class to put in your portfolio. So I still think it's in the ballpark because, I mean, anybody, you know, people have just made an incredible amount of money in the Dow. It's, you know, it's almost, you know, it's more than doubled since COVID. So it's not much that can compete with that. But, you know, land has done very well. It's kind of like investing in gold and silver. It's a tangible asset. You can touch it. You can feel it. You can, you know, you can put it in your drawer, and it's something you can hold on to. And so that's why a lot of people like investing in land. And, you know, Alabama land, people are really, and Southeast land in particular, people are starting to come from other parts of the state, and you know, and part of me as an Alabamian, you know, you hate to see, you know, new people coming in, but that's the market. And, you know, people are drawn to the Southeast because we got cheap property taxes. You got your very liberal land uses. You don't have people telling you what you can and can't do on your land and that type thing. And so the South is, as we know it today, you know, 10 years from now, will probably look different with new owners in there. So we got to pay real close attention to these elections and make sure we, you know, we elect officials that are going to be in harmony with our basic, you know, views and all that.
1: Well, not only that, the recreational value that a piece of property has, and I mean, if you got a farm pond or a lake, hunting, fishing, just being out in nature, you can't get that at stock market. But you can with a piece of land. And I still just, I've always felt like land was the best investment out there, has been through the time, through the ages. Yeah, maybe not since COVID. But overall, you can't beat buying a piece of land. And just what you said, Jerry, that history proves that when you have the opportunity, you better take advantage of it right then.
0: You better.
1: Because you may lose a heck of a deal.
0: Yep. For sure, because there's always somebody there right behind you that's willing to pay a little bit more for it. And so that's what you always got to keep in mind. Jerry, with these cattle prices, though, man, I mean, we can talk timber all day, but, you know, the real money is in beef cattle.
1: Right now.
0: And, you know, certainly don't advise anybody to take money out of the stock market or out of their CD and buy cattle. You know, it's not the time to get into it by any stretch, but, you know, these people, but cattle are definitely way outperforming, you know, pine and hardwood timber, you know, by the acre. There's just no question. But do you sell, and how much do you sell of open, you know, pasture land for people? I know you do quite well in the land business, Jerry. And you know, I was just curious, you know, how much of your land you sell, you know, to a cattleman.
2: You know, usually at least a couple tracts a year. We just sold a big tract. It was a little over 1,500 acres, a beautiful cattle farm in the Sylacauga area. It was just beautiful. Great, great, great farm. One of the best cattle farms I've ever been on. And, you know, the thing about the cattle is it always, you know, it has to do with the cattle supply, the amount of, you know, brood cows that are producing calves every year, and the cattle numbers are down. And, you know, with chickens, if your chicken numbers get down, that's pretty easy to correct, because in 6 to 8 weeks you can have a bird ready to you know, mm-hmm. throw on the grill at the 4th of July. But with beef cattle, if you hold, I mean, you know, Rob, you're a cattleman. If you hold back a heifer that's born today and you wean her, you raise her up, and at 2 years of age, you try to have her to have a calf, you know, and then that calf has got to grow and, you know, for about 2 years before it gets up to a size close to a slaughter. So, I mean, you're talking over four years right now to increase brood cow numbers, you know, mm-hmm. in this country. So the prices are going to be here for a while. I mean, you know, it's just a matter of numbers, pure numbers.
0: Yeah, you're so right on that. Good time to be in the cattle business. I tell you, it really is. I just don't sell a lot of open farmland like that, but that stuff is expensive. I would imagine it is very expensive.
1: Jerry, Rob just got back from being out west. Him and Laura traveled across the country. I don't know what 5, 6, 7 states you crossed through, Rob. Maybe 8. I don't know. But I know when I travel out west, I get over there in Iowa. When I go up to New York, I go through Pennsylvania, Virginia, Maryland. And we were talking about it the first hour. The ag, it just shocks me, the amount of ag. And it may be just the interstates I'm going up and down and across. They have tons of ag. You know, Alabama used to have a lot of ag, but we just don't have it like we used to. I mean, I wonder what makes that as far as land goes. What shifts people from ag over to trees and or ag over to pastures for cow? I mean, I guess it's all money-driven.
2: Well, you know, we're in the pine belt, and that, you know, pine trees grow so much faster here than they do in other parts of the world. I mean, you get up north, you know, you start getting north of Huntsville, and you can tell a big difference in the type of pines you see. You know, you start seeing a lot of these more spruce pines and stuff like that. Well, Virginia pines. And I think, you know, people drive down through the South and they say, golly, look at all these trees. You know, they're thinking they come from where all that open farmland is, and they can't, you know, they can grow hardwood trees, but they grow off much slower than ours do. We're just in a great area to grow timber. It's a kind of a tropical environment, and the, you know, these hardwood trees and these hardwood bottoms, I mean, the white oak, the greater white oak we can grow here is a very, very superior white oak to a lot of grades they can grow in other parts of the country. So I think it's just, you know, we've got farming here, and we did have more farming, you know, when the CRP came along, when the farming just kind of went bust back in the 80s, a lot of our farmland disappeared then and went into pine trees and stuff.
0: You know, it was amazing driving through the state of Kansas. It's flat and it's open. And the terrain is just, it's amazing. But there's a lot of places out there that I saw off the interstate that aren't even being utilized. It's no crops are growing, no cattle on it.
2: Well, you know, they don't have a lot of rainfall out there. And one of their crop rotations out there in that part of the country is to let it lie idle. You know, like here in the South, we'll... row crop farmers will do beans, corn, and then maybe cotton, and that's the rotation. Well, out there, one of the rotations may be just letting it lie fallow for a year, because they're trying to grow where they're getting 20 inches or less rain a year, and we're almost 60 inches a year.
0: Yeah, and winter wheat's big. You know, they were just now cutting hay and just really starting to break up the land for to plant corn in places. Very, very much different. Much different.
1: And Rob, it could be a government program that they're getting paid just to keep it in its natural state.
0: You
1: don't ever know.
0: I thought about
1: you
0: that too.
1: But anyways, well, Jerry, it's, you know, we covered land pretty good, but as far as redneck activities, fishing would be the things now, or killing pigs or trapping. Have you been doing any of that?
0: He's been eating tomato sandwiches.
2: That's all. Our company, we've been blessed to have a lot of, you know, real estate is not what you're doing right now, but it's also what's in your pipeline that's coming down the road. And we have been so blessed. We've got, not only are we busy with our current listings and properties and clients, but we also have a lot in the pipeline, and we're thankful for all of that. So it's kind of the old saying, you got to make hay while the sun's shining, and it's shining right now. So we're making some hay.
0: Yes, sir.
1: This time of year, too, Jerry, we're shifting towards. Yeah. Go ahead, Jerry.
2: Yeah, I did want to put a plug in. A week from today, you know, will be the 4th of July. And of course, it's our country's big 250th anniversary. So it's a big deal.
0: Yes, it is.
2: You know, the signing of the Declaration of Independence. I've forgotten a lot of my civic class history on all that, and I went back and read a lot on that, and I would encourage y'all to read back up on the signing of the Declaration of Independence and how brave those guys were just to put their name on that document, because they pretty much, it was a death wish from the King of England once they did that. But our little town here in Lounsboro, just a little west of Montgomery, we're going to have a parade next Saturday. We have a parade every year on the 4th of July, but the parade and the parade lineup, if you want to participate in the parade lineup, you have a horse, you got a four wheeler, a golf cart, anything you can ride or drag, bring it. But the parade lineup begins at 8 o'clock at Lounge Academy, and then at 8:30 the parade will go down Broad Street down to the Ruby Moore Park, and there we'll have a patriotic speaker. We'll have sing some patriotic songs, and then afterwards we'll just have a good old fashioned watermelon cutting. So y'all,
0: how about that?
1: Hey, big time in Lounsboro, but where I was going, Jerry, it's getting to be that time of year, July 17th through 19th. We've got the World Deer Expo. I know National Land will have a booth right there at the World Deer Expo, you and Monroe. And then in August, I believe on the 20th, around that weekend of the 20th, we got Jackie Bushman and the Buckmasters crew coming in, and y'all will have a booth there too. So we're getting closer and closer. Jerry, it seems like the older we get, the quicker time flies by.
0: It does do that.
2: Yeah, hey, Buckmasters is the 14th, 15th, and 16th. of August.
1: Okay. That,
0: yep, yep. Got it on the calendar. We'll be ready for that. No question about that.
2: Yeah, absolutely. And then the week before the Birmingham show, we have the Huntsville hunting and fishing show up there.
1: The Tennessee Valley. That's right. So, yep. Well, Jerry, as always, give everybody your contact info.
2: Hey, if they need, we can help you with your land needs, go to nationalland.com. 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Rob, getting your number too.
0: I appreciate you doing that, Jerry. My number is 334-315-4040.
1: That's right. We got Garrett Ingram.
0: Garrett Ingram, what's your cell number?
3: 334-301-2111.
0: Garrett Ingram.
1: That's
0: call him.
1: Right. I'd call Jerry.
0: Call him today.
1: If y'all want to be a part
0: Thank
1: of the show,
0: Thank you, Steve.
1: Call us.
0: Me and Garrett appreciate that.
1: Nobody's buying my breakfast today. 334-240-9230. 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

0: Welcome back. Welcome back. Appreciate y'all sticking with us here on Cast and Blast on this beautiful Saturday morning. Y'all wake up and call us. Still got a little bit of time. 334-240-9230.
1: 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Doors are open. We invite y'all to come on out. Chicken Festival, buddy.
0: Watermelon Festival, Garrett said.
1: Oh, is it watermelon? Did we go
0: Seedless Watermelon Festival.
1: Got rained out. So we didn't continue. You just switched to watermelons.
2: I'll be on the grill all day.
1: What you cooking, Garrett? Here, put this on, Garrett. By God, come on. You're an Ingram. I've never seen an Ingram that didn't like to talk. Ingrams, you know,
2: I'm
1: when
2: the
1: they come.
2: Ingram that doesn't like to talk.
0: Garrett Ingram, welcome.
1: Hey, Garrett. I mean, y'all been selling ever since I've known y'all. Your grandfather, your dad, that's all y'all do.
2: Yeah, they're better at it than I am.
1: When y'all come out the womb, you're trying to sell something, I promise.
2: Myself sometimes.
1: All right, so I screwed up. I've been talking about Chicken Festival all day, but it's watermelons we're focusing
2: on.
1: Yeah,
2: Watermelon Festival. Chicken Festival was in the spring normally, and it was rained out. So we're Watermelon Festival.
0: Yeah, I like that.
2: Yeah. Watermelon eating contest.
1: Watermelon eating contest. What time?
2: Yeah, I don't know.
1: I got to go to a wedding today.
0: You better not go.
1: I always cry at weddings.
2: Really?
1: Yeah.
2: Supposed to be happy.
0: Yeah.
1: No, trust me.
0: He's sensitive. Real sensitive.
1: Me and Floyd Miner. Floyd's happy at a wedding. Floyd's very happy.
2: I'm sure he is.
1: He does odds. He makes odds. Takes odds. You know, it's a gamble, Garrett. That's all I can say. Yeah. Life is a gamble.
2: Well, it's job security for him, I'm sure.
1: Floyd's going to kill me.
0: So what you cooking on the grill today, Garrett?
2: I'll be on the grill all day. Barbecue sandwiches, hot dogs, hamburgers, chicken fingers.
0: Oh, yeah.
2: And then here in the cafe, they'll have their normal go-to stuff.
1: Well, you know, your dad's running around like now, like a chicken with the head cut off. I saw him early this morning. He said, Steve can't talk. Got to go. You know, that's the way your dad is. He's full of energy. He doesn't ever stop or slow down. Doesn't really take a vacation every year.
2: No, that's every day. I think he takes 3 days off a year.
1: Yeah.
2: Yeah. Christmas, so, Easter, and Thanksgiving.
1: But the thing about Sweet Creek, they're going to be open next Saturday, correct? 4th of July, aren't we open here?
2: Oh, yeah.
1: You know, Rob's trying to take the day off.
0: I think it's a good day to take off. 250th, I mean, we've worked so long.
1: Well, that's
0: long.
1: Why we need to be on and celebrate. I mean, we need to let people know, go out here, have a good time. Go to SIP Fireworks out there on Vaughn Road. Get your fireworks from Kenny and the staff out there. Come to Sweet Creek. Buy Boston Butt. Get a slab of ribs. Come get your ice cream right here. It's a one stop right here, buddy. This is it. Boiled peanuts. You know, that's summertime food. And watermelon.
0: We just did the plug.
1: We did?
0: We just plugged it for next week.
1: Did we really? Yeah. Oh, we're going to be here? Rob, Garrett, what you doing? You coming here Saturday morning?
2: No, I don't know.
0: He doesn't know anymore.
2: I'm gonna find a good shade tree, maybe some water.
1: Yeah. Well, but you know, if you look at Sweet Creek, what has it been here now, 8 years?
2: I think this is the 10th year.
1: God,
0: yeah.
1: I,
0: no kidding.
1: You know, it just seems like yesterday I was riding down the Troy Highway. I said, Reed has lost his ever-loving mind. He has lost his mind, him and Karen. It, you know, everything Reed's
0: Happy
1: ever
0: fourth,
1: touched in
0: Raymond.
1: Life usually's turned into gold. You know, done well. But I figured, man, he's getting in the restaurant business. There's no way. But look at it, Garrett. Who would have thought it would have grown like this?
2: No one. He didn't know. But he just likes to work. And it doesn't matter what it is. He's going to be at work. So I think if you work hard enough in anything, it'll happen.
1: That's Reed's hobby.
2: Yeah,
1: you know, where mine's hunting and fishing. And, you know, you see how well that's paid off for Steve through the years, hunting and fishing. I can't complain. It's part of my job, and I love what I do, so I'm not complaining. But, yeah, Reed's always been a worker, and, I mean, he's always had to have something to do. And same with Karen. They both just hard-working people. But let's get back here to the Watermelon Festival. There's also going to be a lot of vendors. They're already set up, ready to go, correct?
2: Yeah, over 100 vendors. Look, he would be better to ask than I. But,
1: I know, but he's a busy man. I can't tie him down, Garrett.
2: It's a good deal. It's, you know, arts and crafts and food and a lot of local people.
1: And plus, I mean, you're going to be on the grill. Is live music going to be happening?
2: Live music, things for the kids, you know, bouncy houses, games. He may be doing a hayride. I'm not sure. them.
1: We're just kissing now. That's right. That's right. It's, you know, everything, pony rides, everything else, you got it right here at Sweet Creek Market here, Marketplace. But, you know, the food's good here, too. And I tell you what, the first – I haven't been here in 4 Saturdays, I believe. We've been in the studio with some equipment situation, and by God, Killer just missed us. That's what it really was. He begged me to come into the studio, so – I did it for my friendship with Killer, but I walked in the door this morning, I look at the new menu board, and I'm going like, I can't believe it. We got a brand new menu board. It's always Reed and Karen are always staying on top of things, and they're doing things. But speaking of that, I'm always used to seeing your smoking hot wife and the kids. Where is she this morning?
2: On the way.
1: Okay, so I still get me a little eye candy this morning.
2: The circus arrives any minute.
1: What is it, 3 of them now?
2: Yeah, just 3. Yeah.
1: And the littlest one, how old is he now?
2: He's 2.
1: And he eats like a machine.
2: Oh, yes. Yeah, we're putting him in the watermelon eating contest.
1: He's liable to win it. He's liable to win it. Well, there's always a lot going on Sweet Creek. So, you know, a lot of people don't realize it. You're a partner with Rob and Jerry Joe. You're in the land business. You've sold cars. Are you still dabbling in cars?
2: No.
1: That market's not what it used to be.
2: Yeah, well, my grandfather told me a long time ago, if you try to chase 2 rabbits, you'll catch none. So if you want to be good at selling land, you can't sell cars at the same time.
1: I like that. 2 rabbits.
2: You'll catch none.
1: Yeah. Does that make sense?
0: Yeah, it makes sense to me.
1: Yeah, absolutely. So,
0: yeah, 100%.
1: How long you been with National Land now?
2: 14 years, I believe.
1: Yeah.
2: Yeah.
1: Love the land business.
0: Man, you've been in it a long time, Garrett.
2: I love it. Yeah.
0: Didn't realize it's been 14 years for you. That's a milestone.
2: Yeah. I love, you know, it's still work, but I love the people that we deal with. That's the best part of it, I think.
0: Yeah.
1: And the one thing about the land business in a situation, just like my job, Jesse McNeil told me years ago when I worked for him at Major Oil Company, him and Ben, and he told Ben, he said, you can't keep him in the office. He's not going to stay in the office. All three of us are blessed not to have office jobs. You know what I'm saying? We get to go out, see things, and that's what's unique about your job in the land business. You get to go look at different pieces of property and help somebody get financially better or helping somebody buy their dream. So I think that's pretty cool right there. I know for a fact, sooner or later, I'm going to be moving to up Clanton, Shelby County Way, somewhere in there. Probably in about another year, I'm going to be – there she is right there. She's checking on you. He's on the radio now.
0: I see her.
1: The better half has arrived. The better half. Now, the young lady, how? Tell me your kids' names and their age.
2: This is Emery. She's 6. Levi's 4.
0: I know Levi.
2: And that's the eater right there, Colt. He's 2.
0: Come on, man.
1: Colt's got him a mullet going on.
2: Yeah,
0: got a little.
2: That's all natural. That's the Joe Dirt starter kit right there.
0: You got to use a curling iron on that hair.
2: Oh, yeah. That's all natural.
0: Is it?
1: Well, you got a lovely family.
0: Yeah.
1: I mean, you were raised right. I had dealings with your granddaddy and your daddy in the car business. And, buddy, I'm going to tell you what. Your granddaddy was a wheeler dealer. There was days I liked to see him come, and days I go, oh, my God, here comes Rex. Ain't no telling getting what I'm about those, to get into.
0: Getting all those free massages there, I see, Garrett.
1: Yeah, that's a good
0: thing. All the kids are rubbing on you.
1: Yeah.
0: Daddy, I need some money.
1: Well, look. As always, Garrett, we appreciate you. We appreciate Sweet Creek Farm Market.
0: Yeah.
1: Folks, if you're looking for land, Jerry Joe, Rob, Garrett, call one of those agents there. They'll get you fixed up, won't you, Garrett?
2: Sure will.
1: Give everybody your number again.
2: My number is, now you have dialed the area code for everyone, 334-301-2111.
1: Thank you so much. And tell your dad we appreciate him letting us come out here and set up.
2: Thanks for having me.
1: We're going to see
0: you, Garrett.
1: This time.
0: Appreciate it.
1: Rob, what you got planned?
0: I got a little work to do today. You know, a lot of work to do, actually. So, looking forward to that.
1: Well, I'm headed to a retirement party at 2. After that, I'm going to
0: Retiring?
1: Glenn Arnett, Coca-Cola.
0: Is he really?
1: One of the best men you'll ever meet.
0: How
1: Glenn
0: about
1: Arnett,
0: that?
1: So, I'm real happy for Glenn.
0: Well, that's exciting.
1: Absolutely.
0: Got a big day, big
1: Absolutely.
0: Weekend.
1: And then I'm going to a wedding. I'll probably cry.
0: Well, take a shower, clean up.
1: Oh, I will now. I'm going to wear my sports jacket. Don't wear a tie. I ain't wearing a tie. Margaret's begging me to wear a tie.
0: You going to wear the white wig?
1: No, man. I'm going natural. I'm going to show the head. Well, as always, we appreciate everybody listening. Cast and Blast Outdoors right here from Jock 740, The Power Pig, 101.1 FM, ESPN 106.7, and Hot Country 95.5. 4th of July next week. 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
1: It is the Josh Graham Show. Graham's gambling. 20 minutes from now, we're going to place some bets. Maybe one of those bets could be on the winner of NBA Rookie of the Year, because the NBA draft just wrapped up. And let's just get to it. North Carolina's Caleb Wilson, selected fourth overall by the Chicago Bulls, is going to win the NBA Rookie of the Year next year. He doesn't have the best odds, or the second best, or the third, or even the fourth, despite the fact he was the fourth pick. Fifth best odds to do so, but he's going to win the award we're preparing for.

0: Westwood One Sports presents Josh Graham.
1: Josh Graham Show, Westwood One Sports, where the weekday morning host here on Westwood One Sports, the Drake Toll Show, is now joining us. That is Drake Toll. Tonight on ESPN, he'll be calling Savannah Bananas baseball, the bout with the party animals, banana ball. Also going to be on ABC tomorrow. He's at Autzen Stadium at the University of Oregon. Drake, what's the vibe a few hours before first pitch in Eugene?
2: Man, firstly, this place is a palace. The mountains in the background, the full setup, the people in Oregon have been great to us and one of the cathedrals of college football. And of the stadiums I've seen, there are a few views.

0: Oh, yeah, it might help if I turn that on. That's good. This guy, he tried to pose as a cop. Like, he had the lights, he had the LED bar that flashes, all of it. And he attempted to make a traffic stop. He tried to do this. Here was the problem. The person that he was pulling over was an undercover cop. That's how that went down. So this was in Hillsborough County, in Florida, and they put out this release, and they said they arrested a guy for trying to conduct a traffic stop on one of our officers. That's the official headline there. Apparently, it was a black Chevy Suburban that he was rocking with.
1: Mm.
0: Not good.
1: The cop was rocking with the black Chevy Suburban.
0: No, the guy posing. The guy posing as a cop.
1: That is a good car to pose with it, though, because
0: you know
1: that feeling when you're driving and a car rolls up. It's at night. Like, there's certain vehicle models, where you're like, is that a Crown Vic?
0: You just know.
1: Is that
0: the Charger?
1: Oh, yeah.
0: The Charger.
1: We're just going to slow down a little bit here. Oh, yeah. You can pass me. That's okay. We might just adjust the cruise control about 4 or 5 miles per hour, a little slower. That's what we're going to do. Do you rock with the cruise control often? Like, you've ridden with me and know that I ride heavy on the cruise control.
0: Yeah, I don't really mess with my cruise control, to be completely honest.
1: On the highway?
0: I've actually never messed with it. Yeah, I've never messed with it. Never really felt the need or thought to.
1: And then, it's great. You don't have to look at like your mile. You don't have to look at how fast you're going for most of it. Like, you just, generally speaking, I try to float between 7 to 9 miles per hour over the limit. That's where I float.
0: Yeah, it's good. It's a good spot to be.
1: If it's past midnight, 1 in the morning-ish, because we do some late-night driving, I might bump that puppy up to 12. I might do 12 over, which some might say is a little crazy, but I'm like, all right. It's 1:30, 2 in the morning. That's what I'm going to do.
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13: 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Here with the call, it's Luke Maley.
15: Hey, very happy Saturday to you wherever you're joining us from on this Saturday evening. It's game 5 of 6 on the week between the Biloxi Shuckers with the AA affiliate of the Milwaukee Brewers. They come in 38-31 overall. We're into the second half, which if you are just experiencing minor league baseball for the first time or maybe need a refresher, the season restarts midway. Everybody's record is wiped clean. So Biloxi's already claimed their postseason ticket by winning the first half in the Southern League South Division. They're off to a hot start, taking 3 out of the first 4 out of the Biscuits. So they're 3-1 in the second half. The Biscuits, the AA affiliate of the Tampa Bay Rays, are 36-37 this year and 1-3 so far in the second half. They've got a win tonight and then go on Sunday. Tomorrow at 3:33 first pitch, they'll try to split this series to open up this second half. Game 5 out of 6 on the week. It's a fun pitching matchup that features a pair of top 10 prospects in their respective organizations. Bishop Letson takes the ball. He's the Brewers' 8th-ranked prospect, and we'll talk more about Letson as the night progresses. On the other side, T.J. Nichols, the Rays' 7th-ranked prospect, takes the ball for start number 8. Nichols will take the ball in the opening frame. We'll talk about each of them and meet the lineups here in a moment. But first, let's dive into this interview. We've got part 1 of 2 with our friend Kerry Joe Davis, who is the home clubhouse manager for the Montgomery Biscuits.
16: Back on the pregame show, we're now joined by the home clubhouse manager, Kerry Joe Davis. Kerry, first of all, thanks so much for taking the time, and I got a bone to pick with you because you haven't visited the broadcast booth quite yet. You've got a name that features Joe Davis, who's a legendary broadcaster, former Biscuits broadcaster. When are we going to see you up in the booth, Kerry?
17: Hopefully soon. You know, with I know it's over halfway through the season now. I've been telling you, I've been wanting to make it out there, but got one washer right now. Hopefully getting a second washer soon, and that'll free up a little more time. So hopefully by next homestand.
16: Well, that's kind of what I want to dive into. I don't think many people outside of the game of baseball understand what a clubhouse manager does. I think step one of things is to note that for players, it's a long and grueling season. But you're here long before they get here, and you're here way after they leave. What does a typical day look like? What sort of things are you achieving?
17: So I'm achieving. I'm a big person on doing the little things. So that stuff like making sure shelves of equipment, snacks are organized, making sure the little things that no one really sees, such as organizational skills, things are fully stocked. Baseballs are where they need to be. Just turnkey, efficient moments. That's kind of where my day starts, goes through the middle of it, and ends. And I forgot to have a drink of water, so I got sidetracked. But because I think of just, it's a busy day all day, so my brain gets discombobulated. So, but it's fun. I enjoy it. Yes, it's long hours, as you mentioned, too. First one in, last one to leave. But, you know, at the end of the day, players, staff are taken care of and happy. I did my job.
16: How long have you been doing this here with the Biscuits? How long have you done it overall? And how do you get into something like this?
17: So this is year three for me with the Biscuits and year three for me in baseball. How, short story long, how I got into this gig. So to take you way back to when I was in college, I was a student football manager at University of Mississippi or Ole Miss. Hotty toddy, go Rebs. Cam James doesn't like that, but he can get over it. I was a football equipment manager there, and I parlayed that into later years as an equipment intern with Chicago Bears, Tampa Bay Buccaneers, Denver Broncos, and I even did some full-time assistant work at University of Nevada, Las Vegas. Well, fast forward, NFL equipment was always a dream, never really panned out. Fast forward to a few years ago in 2023, I was working at Disney World at the ESPN Wide World of Sports Complex as an event operations coordinator. Tampa Bay Rays had their spring training that year. They were displaced from their original spring training location in Port Charlotte, Florida, due to Hurricane Ian badly damaging their facilities, so they needed a place for spring training. I was one of the main liaisons on the Disney side of things for them. I'd been wanting to get back into a team operations equipment role, back into sports. I made connections with the clubhouse staff that I worked closely with, stayed in touch, and stars aligned, and here I am 3 years later.
16: That's the clubhouse manager, Kerry Jo Davis. Part one of our two-part interview with Kerry Jo. Tune in tomorrow pregame before that 3:33 first pitch to finish up this series against Biloxi. We're going to talk a little bit about what celebrations look like from the planning perspective. The Biscuits are hoping to have an 11th consecutive season culminating in a celebration of headed back to the playoffs. We'll step aside right now. We'll get you those starting lineups on the other side.
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15: It's time for some Saturday night baseball here in the capital city. I'm Luke Maley. Happy to have you along on this gorgeous evening for baseball. Blue skies and a great day to celebrate America. It's America 250 celebration here at the ballpark for the Biscuits. Here in the month of June, the Biscuits will be on the road over the 4th of July, so celebrating with some fireworks here tonight and a special presentation pregame for the National Anthem. Let's get to the starting lineups first for the Biloxi Shuckers, who will square off against the Rays' 7th-ranked prospect, E.J. Nichols, who is making start number 8 with the Biscuits this year. He's 0-2 with a 6.17 ERA, but that does not tell the entire story for the right-handed 24-year-old who just turned 24 this week. T.J. Nichols will score off against this Shuckers order. We'll talk more about T.J. in a moment. It's the same top of the card. The second baseman, Dylan O'Rea, leads it off. Josh Adamczewski, the designated hitter, bats second. Jesus Madej, the top prospect in all of baseball, is the shortstop batting third. Blake Burke is in the cleanup spot yet again as the first baseman. Andrew Fisher follows in the 5 spot. He'll man the hot corner at third base. The left fielder, Mike Bovee, bats sixth. Matthew Wood, the catcher, bats in the 7th spot. Hitting behind him in the 8th spot is the right fielder, Mark Coley, the second. And Jacob Herdebees, the center fielder, rounds things out for Mike Guerrero's group. That is O'Rea, Adamczewski, Madej, Burke, Fisher, Bovee, Wood, Coley, the second, and Herdebees. Quickly turn it over. Bishop Letson, 12 starts, 3-3 with a 4.6 ERA. He'll square off against Kevin Bowles' group. Third-year Biscuits manager sends Theo Gillen, the top Rays prospect, at the top of the card for the first time in his AA career. He's the center fielder. Braden Taylor, the DH, bats second. Yadier Arenado's the shortstop. He'll hit third. Kenny Piper will do the catching. He's the cleanup man with Emilian Petrie, the second baseman, in the five spot. Gregory Barrios is the third baseman, batting sixth. In the seventh spot is the left fielder, Ryan Spies. Noah Myers, the right fielder, bats eighth. And Cameron James rounds things out as the first baseman. Again, Gillen, Taylor, Arenamo, Piper, Petrie, Barrios, Spikes, Myers, and James. And we are ready to go. Biscuits clad in their USA-themed uniforms tonight. DJ Nichols readies his first pitch. Is in there, called a strike from our home plate umpire, Jamal Allen. Three-man crew. It's the same three we've seen all week. Jamal Allen calls the balls and strikes. He's helped out down the third baseline by his crew chief, Jack Wasson, and Dominic Romero is up the first baseline. This one's headed towards first on a hop. Cam James has got it. He'll touch the bag, and that's out number one. A good start for TJ Nichols. He has the first out here in this contest. We're underway right on time. 6:05 was our first pitch. And 1 minute later, there's one gone. Now, the Biscuits split the doubleheader yesterday. They won game one by a 6-3 final score to claim their first win in the second half. They lost game two by the exact same score, 6-3, but the Shuckers on top that time. Check swing by the designated hitter, and Josh Adamczewski. It did not go, and it's a ball and no strikes. Nichols deals home, and there's a big cut and a miss. TJ has a fastball, sinker, slider, and changeup combination. And boy, was he sharp last year for the Biscuits. He started this year right as he left off last year, just cruising through his time in Double A. 1-1 is swatted foul back our way, over our heads in the booth. And Nichols has the advantage at 1-2. Well, TJ started this year at Pensacola with a 5-inning, one-run start in a win. Pitch home, that just rides off the outer edge, just a bit above the zone as well. 2 balls and 2 strikes. Well, Nichols then hit the injured list a few days later. He didn't pitch again. His first start was April 3rd. His next was not until May 23rd. And he's still finding his footing after coming off the injured list. He's had a couple of good starts, a couple of bad sits. 2-2 pitch. And that dips downstairs, and the count is full. That was the slider out of the right hand of TJ Nichols. Nichols, 24 years old, and as we mentioned, he celebrated his 24th birthday on Wednesday. Right-hander deals home. Payoff pitch is swatted in the air, right field, and it's down for a base hit. Adamczewski has the first hit of the game. He has a 9-game hitting streak to begin his tenure in Double-A. Only blooped it out there to Noah Myers, the right fielder. And with that, let's start to meet the Biscuits defense. Working from right to left in the outfield, Noah Myers is there in right with Theo Gillen covering a lot of ground in center field. Ryan Spikes is the left fielder. Left to right on the infield, Gregory Barrios makes his fourth ever start as a pro at third base. As Nichols deals home, and Madej bounces one past Petrie's glove and into right center field. And Noah Myers was there to pick it up quickly enough to hold Adamczewski at second base, but it's back-to-back base hits after the leadoff ground out, and it's first and second with nobody out for the Shuckers. Here comes Blake Burke, the always dangerous left-handed hitting first baseman. Barrios is your third baseman. Yadier Arenamo is the shortstop. Emilian Petrie locks down second base. Over at first base for a second consecutive day is Cameron James, and Kenny Piper does the catching. 2 on, 1 out. Top of the first inning, a scoreless ball game. And Blake Burke digs in. The lefty pounds one high in the air, deep to right center field. Gillen going back. He's at the wall. This one's gone. He's done it again. That's number 18 for Blake Burke. He's homered in back-to-back days. And it's a 3-spot in the first for Biloxi. Home run number 18 to claim the top spot in the home run department in the Southern League. Boy, can he swing it. The former Tennessee Volunteer swats one over the right center field wall yet again. And this will go from one former Volunteer that can hit the cover off the baseball to another. This is Andrew Fisher former Volunteer as well. Pitch misses up and away. Fisher was a first-round draft pick, 20th overall by the Brewers in the 2025 draft. Native of New Jersey, still 22 years old and young in his time here in AA, but he has flown up the organization in terms of level, and that's because at every level he is hit homers. Pitch home. He swings and misses at a fastball above the zone. Nichols is in the strike column at two balls and a strike. Fisher is the Brewers' sixth-ranked prospect. He's hit safely in seven out of his first eight games here with the Shuckers. He has reached in all eight of them. Him and Adam Chesky were called up alongside each other. Both have played in eight games, this being their ninth for each of them. Pitch home, and there's a called strike. And the count is even at 2-2. Andrew Fisher did not like that call. He was shaking his head, thought it missed inside. He's got an argument. Two balls and two strikes. Nichols shakes off the catcher Piper. They're on the same page, and here comes the 2-2. And this time it's wide of the zone. Another 3-2 count for TJ here in the opening frame. Offering home, and that misses downstairs for ball four. So after the three-run homer from Blake Burke, Andrew Fisher earns the free pass. It's three runs on three hits already in the opening inning. Nichols sitting at 16 pitches. Could get out of it with just one ground ball, but he's got to get through Mike Bovey, who has been all over the base paths not only this week, but over the course of the last month. He has reached in 16 consecutively. Pitch home. And he sprays it foul, back out of play. Foul ball. And it's 0-1. Advantage to the former Arizona Wildcat, TJ Nichols. TJ was a sixth round selection by the Rays back in 2023. Stands 6'5, 190 pounds. He's got a strong fastball, and he goes to a slider this time at the top of the zone to hop ahead. Nothing in two. The Biscuits, as we mentioned here tonight, celebrating America's 250th birthday with them being on the road next week. Pitch home. Popped up into shallow center field. Gillen charges all the way in. Camps underneath it and makes the grab. And Bovey sent back to the dugout as the second out. That holds Fisher there at first base. Matthew Wood will stand in. And funny enough, these two back-to-back, Bovey and Wood, have been the biggest threats against the Biscuits this year. Those two guys have just not been friendly faces to look at for this Biscuits pitching staff. And maybe away from the field, they're the friendliest of guys. Pichon is on the outer edge, but can certainly tell you in between the white lines, this Biscuit staff does not like many of these Biloxi Shuckers, and that's because they can flat out hit. One of the best offenses in the league right now, clicking on all cylinders. And this one sprayed out towards deep left field. Spikes going back into the shadows. He is there to grab the final out of the fray. So Nichols gives up back-to-back one-out singles, followed by a three-run homer from Blake Burke. It is three runs on three hits. No errors, nobody left on base. Biscuits have their work cut out for them. They trail 3-0. And coming up for the first time when we return on Doc 740.
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15: Bishop Letson gets the nod for start number 13 on the year for the 21-year-old, originally from Louisville, Kentucky. A right-hander was an 11th-round pick in 2023 by the Brewers out of high school. He went to high school in Indiana. He will square off against the Rays' number one prospect to open up this bottom of the first inning. And as a starter, you've got to love throwing the rubber for the first time in a game, and you already have a crooked number on the scoreboard in the run column. 3-0, bottom of the first inning. Theo Gillen will stand in. He's hit safely in each of his four games with the Biscuits so far. Now Bishop Letson in his 12 starts. He's 3-3 with a 4.60 earned run average. Pitch home to the lefty, and Gillen takes a called strike with a fastball at 94. Well, the arsenal for Letson is pretty deep. Fastball, sinker, cutter, sweeper, curveball, and changeup. Works out of the windup. Here's his 0-1 pitch, and Gillen takes up and away with another heater for ball one. It is Gillen, Taylor, and Arenamo here to open things up for the Biscuits, who trail 3-0. Here's the offering home. It's sent in the air, foul on the left side. The advantage belongs to Bishop Letson, who's the Brewers' eighth-ranked prospect. So T.J. Nichols is the seventh-ranked prospect for the Rays. He did not have the first inning that he was hoping for, but hopefully for his sake will bounce back. Letson, the eighth-ranked Brewers prospect, according to MLB.com, as he misses outside and evens the count of 2 balls and 2 strikes. Now Theo Gillen. 4 games with the Biscuits, hitting .267. He drove in 3 runs yesterday across the doubleheader, and he lofts this one into left center field. Herdebe's over from center, and he

infield. Andrew Fisher's at third. Jesus Mede is the shortstop. Dylan O'Reilly is at second base. Blake Burke holds down the first base bag, and Matthew Wood catches. There's a bounding ball fair up the first baseline. Extra bases for Braden Taylor. It's fumbled in right by Coley. Here goes Taylor to third. The relay is well late. Taylor lost the helmet around second base and went cruising into third. And there's the spark the Biscuits may have needed. Coley got to it in the corner and just had it sneak under his glove, and that cost an extra 90 feet. Now, there is no error charged on the right fielder. It goes down in the books as the third triple of the year for Braden Taylor. How about that for Bite? No, Arnamo set up to put the Biscuits on the board. Well, the runner at third and only one away. Arnamo had a big day yesterday. There's a called strike on the inner edge with a first pitch cutter. Yadier yesterday got the scoring started in game one of the doubleheader with a two-run homer in the first inning. Biscuits would go on to win that game 6-3. He lays off of a slider away. Evens the count at 1-1. Arnamo paced the offense yesterday with a 4-for-7 clip with a homer, the two RBIs. 1-1 pitch to him, and he waves and misses out in front of a breaking ball. Arnamo, native of Venezuela, Marque Venezuela. And Arnamo, in 18 games this month, has a team-high batting average of .333. 1-2 pitch. He chops it over towards third. Fisher has it, fires on the run. Arnamo is out, but he logs an RBI with Taylor trotting down to score from third. Arnamo has his 36th RBI this year. Braden Taylor, after tripling, comes home to score, and the Biscuits are on the board. It is a 3-1 Shuckers advantage. Well, you don't have to get it all back in one sitting, but it's a good sign for the Biscuits offense, chipping away at the early deficit, and that's kind of provide some confidence for T.J. Nichols on the bump. Pitch misses down and away. You watch your offense go out there and back you up a little bit. That's the game of baseball. It's all about picking up the guy in front of you. 1-0 pitch. There is a pop-up bag foul. Count is evened at 1-1. Got to chat with Kenny pregame today. And last night, he was part of an at-bat that was a little bit interesting. We thought it was a 3-2 count. The umpires convened, had their conversation, said it was 2-2. Piper sends it foul, and it falls behind 1-2. Piper, you saw early in that at-bat, look back at the umpire to check the count, and then the conversation started rolling on, and Kenny said last night he went back and looked at it. Sure enough, it was an at-bat that he saw five balls in. He ended up walking anyway, but this one misses to the backstop, and it's a tied count at 2 balls and 2 strikes. Piper, like Arnamo, has been really hot in the month. 16 games, all of them behind the plate. He's a .286 hitter. And he's worked the count to full after watching a fastball off the outer edge. Letson wants a new baseball. Million Petrie stands on deck. Count is full at 3-2. Two gone, bases empty. Right-hander deals. That one way inside, and Piper works a walk. Letson has had a higher number of walks than he would like. That is his 29th in just shy of 48 innings. But he also gets his strikeouts, entering the day 47 in an even 47 innings. Here's Emilian Petrie, Canadian-born infielder. There is a called strike at the top of the zone with a breaking ball. Just clipped that top portion of the zone. Not a pitch that Petrie wants to pull the trigger on the first time he faces a guy. Petrie had not faced the Shuckers before as he bounces one through the right side. He's got a base hit. Piper's turning at second. Here comes Coley's throw. It is a strong one, but it's offline. And the Biscuits catcher goes first to third
on the Amelia Petrie.

0: Three singled through the right side. Runners at the corners, and Hibiscus threatening here against Bishop Letson, a guy they've seen twice already this year. Hibiscus have won both of the games that Letson has started, but he's earned a no decision in each of the two. First time out, he gave up two runs in three innings. Hibiscus would win that game 10-6 back in the middle of May. First pitch to Barrios is set in the air, shallow right field. And Coley camped underneath it. He puts the squeeze on the final out. So the Biscuits get one run. It comes on two hits, no errors, and they leave two stranded. A lot of offense in the first inning. It's 3-1 Biloxi after one. We go top two. But T.J. Nichols returning to the mound when we come back on Jock 740.
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0: Arizona Wildcat is back to the mound. TJ Nichols looking to bounce back after a tough opening frame. Nichols gave up three hits, the big one being the three-run homer from Blake Burke, who has had an impressive stretch over the first half and then carrying it into the second half. He's homered yet again. He is now, with that home run, the league leader in RBIs. Here is Mark Coley II to start things off. Pitch home is cut on and missed. Coley II, a 209 hitter at the moment. He had a big day yesterday, including a homer. Check swing roller up the first baseline. Will drift foul. And it's 0-2. An 8-9-1 batters due up after a 7-batter first frame for Nichols. Quickly ahead, 0-2. Right-hander kicks, and his pitch is in there. Got him looking. Clipped the outer edge with a slider, and Nichols has strikeout number one. A much better start. Frame number two for the right-hander from Carmichael, California. Nichols at 24 pitches now, and he peeks in at the nine-hole hitter. And lineup construction has changed a ton over the years. Pitch home. Just misses above the zone. And if you remember back in Little League, it was always, well, you're the nine-hole hitter. That means you're the worst hitter on the team. That is not the case anymore. It is certainly not the case with Hurtubise. Pitch home, and that's eight above the zone. Hurtubise started the year up in AAA with the Nashville Sounds and had his struggles. But boy, has he torn the cover off the baseball here. A 391 average. There's a called strike on him, and it's two balls and a strike. Hurtubise in 16 games with the Shuckers, 391. He's driven in 12 runs. Not only that, but he's reached in all but one game, 15 in a row. And he's in a good spot here, ahead 3-1 after a fastball missed inside. Hurtubise has hit safely in all four games this week. 3-1 pitch. He bounces up the middle, and a forehanded stop by Arenamo. He fires to first. What a play. Yadier makes it look easy. Now, there's a reason that Arenamo is on the Rays 40-man roster, and it is because he makes plays like this one look so casual. He went all the way on the second base side of the bag to grab it on a forehand and then threw across his body, essentially with his chest pointed straight towards Cameron James, the first baseman. Did not turn his shoulders. Was able to get it there in time. O'Reilly goes the opposite way. Spikes racing over, and on one pitch, TJ Nichols sits down the leadoff man. It's a quick 1-2-3 second inning for Nichols, and that's what you want to see if you're a Biscuits fan. Bottom of the second up next. Shuckers up on the Biscuits. 3-1.
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0: And the Biscuits threatened in that opening frame, and they got one run on Bishop Letson. He is back for the second inning. Biscuits picked up two hits and stranded two runners, with one coming across to score after the big swing of the inning was Braden Taylor's one-out triple. Here is Ryan Spikes. This starts the bottom third of the order. Biscuits sent six in the opening frame. It is Spikes, Myers, and Cameron James sent to bat here in the fray. Ryan poked one out to left yesterday. Pitch home. And he takes a called strike. His home run came in his final at-bat, his most recent at-bat in game one. There's a flare foul, right side. Spike struck out in his first at-bat yesterday in game one, then came back with a single, stole a base, came around to score, and then took care of business in his own right, the second and final time that he hit. It was a homer. This time he's caught looking at a sinker at the bottom of the zone, and it's a backwards K for Bishop Letson. That's his first punch out. Well, here is Noah Myers, a left-handed hitting right fielder. This is game number 22 on the season for Myers here with the Biscuits. Had a 10-game stint in a complex league as part of a rehab appearance. And he watches the first pitch in there called a strike. Myers, open stance on that left side. Lets in out of the windup, kicks home. Fits one at the base of the zone, a called strike, and it's nothing at two. Well, according to the head of our stats and information department, or if you're with us on the pregame, is also the home clubhouse manager, Gary Joe Davis, who was kind enough to join us for the pregame show on Jack 740. 0-2 pitch on the way. Myers swings and misses, and he's gone on strikes. That's two in a row. But if history is any indication for Noah Myers, he's a perfect 2 out of 2 homering in these jerseys, according to our friend Gary Joe Davis. Oh, maybe he'll make that 3 out of 3 tonight. Biscuits clad in their USA-themed jerseys as Cameron James digs in. They're with us on the radio side. It's the white pants for the Biscuits. Well, the baby blue, powder blue top, red numbers on the back. The right sleeve is all blue with the stars on it. There's a dribbler out in front of the plate. James racing up the line. Letson has it. He fires on to first in time. The other sleeve for Montgomery is the red and white stripes. Biscuits go quietly in the second inning. It's 3-1 to the top of the third. We go here on this Saturday night on Jock 740.
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0: Back high atop Davos Park. Luke Manley with you here on this Saturday evening. It's a gorgeous night for baseball. Biscuits trying to climb back from a 3-1 deficit. We go top three with TJ Nichols coming back out on the mound. He will face the 2, 3, and 4 batters. And he's seeking revenge after these three the last time up went one out base hit, followed it up with a base hit, and then the three-run homer, which has netted the three runs thus far against Nichols for these Biloxi Shuckers, who have been one of the most prolific offenses in this stretch. In their last five games, they have homered 9 times. They've got an OPS hovering around 1,000 as a group. Just ridiculous stuff. Pitch home. There's a called strike. And a large part of this has been the additions of 10th-ranked prospect Josh Adamczewski, who bats right now, and Andrew Fisher, who would be due up fourth in this inning. He's the 6th-ranked prospect. There's a bounding ball over to second base. Petrie vacuums it in, fires on to first for the initial out. Nichols allowed this string of three consecutive hits, the two singles and the homer. He then walked Andrew Fisher. Since then, has not allowed a base runner. TJ has sent down each of the last six that he's faced. Now trying to do the same against baseball's number one prospect, Jesus Mede. And the first pitch to Mede glides up and away. Now, Mede's numbers on the year, super impressive. He's hitting 281 at the moment. Seven homers, 51 RBIs. Pitch home is a called strike on the inner edge, and that evens things in a ball and a strike. 51 RBIs all came in the first half. He's still looking for his first driven in here in half number two. 1-1 pitch is lined into right center field. That's going to get down for a second hit and roll all the way to the wall. Mede's around first, headed for second. He's there with ease. He's thinking three. Petrie's got it. The throw to third is not in time. It's a triple for Mede. What can he do? 105 off the bat, right into the gap in right center field, rolled all the way to the base of the wall. It got lodged underneath the wall for just a moment, and not enough for Theo Gillen to throw his hands up. It just hit the base underneath the padding and stuck there. Had it caromed back at all, maybe Gillen's able to get it in time to chop him down at third. Burke bounces one right side. James has it go off of his glove. Nichols is over to pick it up. Slings to first. This one's wide of Petrie. Now Petrie picking it up, firing to second. It's low. Arenamo scoops and applies the tag. Now the Shuckers get a run out of it. But the errant throw ends up helping the Biscuits. A lot going on there. The Shuckers have run number four. It comes on a ground ball in the hole between first and second. Mede comes down to score. Here's Andrew Fisher. He walked his first time up. He's reached in all nine of his games now here with the Shuckers, and he fouls the first pitch back. This is the middle of the order that features all of these Brewers' top prospects. Pitch home. This one hammered way down the line, but foul up that first base line. Fisher's got some crazy pop in that left-handed swing. He's behind in the count at the moment. Here's Nichols offering. And Nichols is laughing, and he's got a really good case. That's a fastball well inside the strike zone. Not a fan of picking on our umpires, because hand up, I could not do it. That is arguably one of the harder things to officiate. Balls and strikes behind the plate. That one missed off the plate, but saw a couple instances a few nights ago with Jamal Allen behind the dish that both teams were unhappy with. Here's the 2-1 offering, and it misses downstairs. And excuse me, that is now a 3-2 count. Nichols looking for the put-away pitch. He shakes off Piper, lays down the signs. Now they're on the same page. Here's the offering. It drifts inside and called a strike. Now Nichols got one back. That one missed down and in. And Fisher caught looking for strikeout number two. It's a one run, one hit, no error, and nobody left on base frame in the top of the third. It's 4-1 Biloxi over Montgomery. We go bottom three next on Jock 740.
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0: Bishop Letson is back on the rubber. He's back to a three-run advantage. Settle in at his second inning. Both teams scored in the first against these starters. Both starters went 1-2-3 in the second, and each picked up their first strikeout in the frame. And then T.J. Nichols allowed the one run with a big hit coming to Jesus Mude. A triple, and he later scored. Top of the card. Let's see if the Biscuits can follow in suit of the Shuckers and get back on the board here in the third inning. Pitch misses wide of the zone. It's a ball and no strikes on the left-handed hitting Gillen. He's hit safely in each of his first four games. Yesterday, picked up his first extra base hit. Pitch misses inside. Gillen, originally from the Chicago area, grew up, went to high school in Austin, Texas. 2-0 offering to him. And pulls the trigger on a fastball inside and sends it foul back to the backstop. Still a 2-1 advantage for the lefty. Well, we were talking about Bishop Letson's outings. Mentioned his first one. Biscuits got two runs against them in three innings. 2-1 pitch. Glides just inside, and it's a 3-1 count. His second time, the Biscuits ended up winning 4-1, but that was not Letson's fault. He had gone six scoreless, three-hit frames. There's a called strike on the outer edge. And the count runs full. Letson coming up on 35 pitches, trying to find the first down here in the home half of inning number three. He steps back towards the first base side, kicks home. This one struck sharply towards the shortstop. Mede's got it. High throw, but Burke able to stay planted on the bag as he reached up to snare it. A couple top prospects, one in the box, grounding to the number one overall prospect in all of baseball. Jesus Mede able to take care of business, and it's a 6-3 ground out for Theo Gillen in his second trip. And here is Braden Taylor, who tripled his last time up, came around to score. Pitch home to him is in there, called a strike. Taylor now 2-for-5. Both of his hits against Letson have gone for extra bases. A double and now a triple. 0-1 flutters upstairs with a changeup, and the count is even at a ball and a strike. Taylor has really caught fire in the last month. 1-1 pitch is sprayed foul back to the screen, and he's behind in the count 1-2. Braden in June hitting above 300. And last year he was a top five prospect for the Rays to begin the season. That one just rides wide of the zone. Two balls and two strikes now. Taylor had a tough year last year, but he has found his groove again. He's up to 11 homers. He's driven in 36 this year. 2-2. Stayed outside. Did not miss by much. Letson up here to be frustrated with that as we get our first look on the TV side at our friend the train coming by. 3-2 pitch. Taylor fouls it back, held on to by Matthew Wood. And that is strikeout number three for Bishop Letson. Two up, two down here in the third inning. Letson has settled in. He has sat down six in a row, just like T.J. Nichols had. There's Yadier Arenado for the second time. Pitch home. A swatted foul. Arenado has had a very interesting year, and when you look at the numbers now, after his 0-for-1 start, he's hitting .253. He has 10 homers, 36 driven in on the year. Yadier really known for his bat-to-ball skills. Early in his professional tenure, watches outside for ball one. You look back on the seasons. Last year, across two levels, High A Wisconsin, which is the High A affiliate of the Brewers, and then here in Montgomery after being traded. Sends one in the air right side. He hit a total of 15 homers, which is the most he's had in a single season. His 10th home run of the year yesterday made it three consecutive years with double-digit homers. He had 10 in 2024. So he's chasing down that 15 mark, his career high. Set in the air, right side. But what he was really known for was hitting for average. The worst season prior to this year of his professional career is a .276 average, and that was back in 2021. 1-2 pitch. Arnamo takes a called strike three on a pitch outside. Now fourth strikeout for Bishop Letson, and it's another 1-2-3, two-strikeout frame for him. We are after three. It's still the Shuckers out in front, 4-1 over the Biscuits.
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0: T.J. Nichols returns to the mound, starting off this fourth inning, getting a look on the TV side. The lights are starting to turn on, but it is a gorgeous evening for baseball, pretty comfortable. Warm weather as expected in the month of June here in the south, but skies are blue, some white wispy clouds scattered throughout. Can't ask for much better in late June, especially tonight with the Biscuits celebrating America's 250th birthday, a little bit early, with them being on the road. They will begin a two-week road trip following tomorrow's series finale. Biscuits will head to Birmingham, then to Pensacola, and then it's the All-Star break. So the Biscuits will not return here to Davos Park until July 17th for a three-game set against the Cubs-affiliated Knoxville Smokies. Nichols back to work. Here's Mike Bobie, and the first pitch is above the zone for ball one. Now look across Major League Baseball right now. The Rays are in action yet again against the Diamondbacks. They have the lead thanks to a couple of big home runs. 1-0 pitch is pounded into the ground up the first base line. And the count evens at 1-1. If I gave you a few guesses on who those might be, you probably at least get one of them. Yes, former Biscuit, Junior Caminero, homered yet again. What a stretch it's been for Junior. He has been the hottest hitter in baseball here over the last few weeks. Just homer after homer. They also got one from Jonathan Aranda. Pitch home, misses the zone, and it's a 2-1 advantage for the left-handed hitting Mike Bobie. And not to sound like a broken record, but it's a bunch of lefties again in this order. This one lofted into right field, playable out there for Noah Myers, and he is there to track it down. There is one away for Matthew Wood. Rays are up 4-1 on the Diamondbacks. Milwaukee has struck first. The Brewers lead 1-0 over their division rival, the Chicago Cubs. Nichols out of the windup, kicks home. Wood watches just beneath the zone for ball one. right-hander getting on the same page with his catcher, Kenny Piper. Here's the pitch. It's lined back up the middle. Arnamo had to plant on a short hop. Even that is not easy. Arnamo fields the short hop. He was waiting on it and waiting on it, seeing if it would hold up long enough for him to just pick it up before it hit the dirt. It did not. And so just on one little hop, he went and got it. Just oh so casual is Yadier Arnamo. Two up, two down for T.J. Nichols. Mark Coley the second stands in. Again, the lone righty in the order. There's a swing and a miss. Coley struck out looking in his first at-bat, but had a big day yesterday, including a homer that he hit way up into the skies, got up in a wind stream, and he got some help from the wind. It just carried it over the wall in left field, that elevated wall in left. Looking that way, it's the tallest wall, a portion of the wall here at Dombos Park. Nichols in front, 0-2. Here comes his offering. Swing and a miss, he struck him out. That's punch out number three for TJ. He's got himself a second 1-2-3 inning with a strikeout. No runs, no hits, no errors. Nobody left on base. Bottom four next. It's the Shuckers 4, the Biscuits 1 on Jock 7-4.
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9: A better life with Dr. Sanjay Gupta.
10: By age 35, two-thirds of American men will experience some degree of noticeable hair loss. And by age 50, about 85% of men will have significantly thinning hair. That's according to the American Hair Loss Association. Now, one dermatologist explained that hair loss can either be genetic or it can be triggered by stress, illness, surgery, medications, major life events. No matter the cause, a lot of men, understandably, are frustrated by hair loss because it seems like a loss of control. You can take great care of your scalp by all sorts of expensive lotions and potions, but that might not matter. There are some tried and true medications that might work, like minoxidil or finasteride. But another solution is just shaving it off, and I've heard more and more how liberating this can be for a lot of guys. That's the ultimate control of their appearance. I'm Dr. Sanjay Gupta, helping you live a better life.
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0: Home half of the fourth, Bishop Letson remains out there. Starter gave up a run in his opening inning, but has settled in. And he will attack the 4, 5, and 6 hitters in this Biscuits order here on this Saturday evening. Kenny Piper hitting in the cleanup spot tonight will stand in. Piper walked in his first trip to notch his 14th straight game in which he has successfully reached base. This is the third time that Piper this year has batted in the cleanup spot. Ready deals home. This one swatted back, which really only matters the first time through. As you can tell, he's leading off this fourth inning. So only matters the first time, but it does affect things, who's around you. The Biscuits are a perfect 2-0 when he's in that cleanup spot. Pitch home. Swing and a miss. Most often cleanup hitter for the manager, Kevin Bulls, has been Yadier Arnamo, who's batting third tonight. Followed closely behind by Xavier.

0: Street. After the foul ball, a ball and two strikes. Biscuits trailing 4-1. Letson ready. Steps back out of the windup. Here's his 1-2 pitch. It's bounced on the ground. Backhanded effort by Burke. Had it leak into right field off his glove. It stayed close to him for a moment as he went to reach for it. It just rolled away. And Emilian Petrie is aboard. Petrie hit it hard. 99 off his bat. Burke was there to backhand it and would like to have that one back. Well, the Biscuits have a one-out base runner with Emilian Petrie, and here comes Gregory Barrios, who is playing defensively over at third base. It's only the fourth time as a professional that he's played at third. Let's it out of the stretch from the first base side. Kicks home. Barrios watches outside for ball one. Now, in chatting with Barrios pregame today during batting practice, I asked him, what was more difficult for him, to play second base or to play third base? Because he's naturally a shortstop. Grew up playing shortstop. 1-0 pitch, Petrie runs. Here's the throw from Wood. It's a beautiful one. Made swipes the tag, but it's not in time. A ball beat him there, but Petrie able to get around the tag, and he's got himself stolen base number 4 as a Biscuit. A double play no longer in order. Barrios ahead, 2 balls and no strikes. Biscuits love to inch back into this game. They trail 4-1. Plenty of baseball left as Barrios drills one into left center field. Bovey on the run, going back, and this one finds its way down. Barrios ripping around second base. Petrie gets the windmill. Here comes the relay. Madeo put it in his pocket. It's an RBI knock. Petrie scores from second on a little miscommunication in left center field. Bovey and Hurtubise converged on it. And then all of a sudden, you saw the ball out there on the grass and rolling towards the wall. The error ends up a costly one as Petrie comes around to score, and we'll see how they rule it for Barrios. He's over at third right now with Ryan Spikes digging in, still with just one out. It's a 4-2 game. Spikes bounces one right side. It leaks into right field. Barrios scores, and the Biscuits are within a run. Ryan Spikes with his 20th RBI of the year. He has been seeing the baseball well. That is 3 consecutive games in which he's driven in a run. They do go triple for Barrios. Back-to-back RBI hits for the Biscuits. And here is Noah Myers. Righty deals. Spikes goes. Pitch misses up and in. Here's the throw. It's online. This time in time. Spikes gun down. A beautiful throw for the second time in the inning for Matthew Wood. And that one, Made was able to just drop the glove straight down to apply the tag and cut down Ryan Spikes. So there's the second out. Myers now hitting. Ahead in the count, 1-0 with the bases empty. Biscuits down 4-3. Myers waves and misses, and the count's back to tied and a ball and a strike. Right-hander kicks home. This one flared down the left field line, twisting away from Bovey, but it hangs up long enough for him to range underneath it and collect the final out. But the Biscuits, thanks to an error and 2 hits, get 2 runs. They're back within a run. They left the bases empty. We turn the card. It's 4-3 Shuckers. Top 5 we go here on this Saturday night.
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